how long shall we stand it in this time? Brutal killing down the street, another one scorned on the white sheet, yes. How long shall we stand it in this time?

0: yeah. Right on. 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
1: We know you love reggae music, and we are here to give you. And that's why we are here at KMOD, because it's something unique. There are few communities in the US of A that is like this community. This community is a reggae community.
0: Yes, very much so.
1: Right? So we want to big up. We want to big up also people like, you know, Cynthia Reobuck, and people like David Morris, you know. Those are people who are pivotal. Aaron!
0: Aaron,
1: you know,
0: definitely.
1: Big man at the place,
0: big,
1: you know.
0: Big ups,
1: yeah,
0: to Aaron.
1: Yeah, I have to call him name, you know, if I don't call him name, then. Problem. Yeah, so want to big up all of those people, you know. And let me tell you something. The love that you people have here in Humboldt County, it's awesome. Keep it going. Looking out for each other. All of the people, them, all of the street people, them, love, you know. Same way here. Yeah, man. Love what you, all the organizations doing for the street people and all the people who are out there suffering, you know, our brothers and sisters. Look out for each other. And all the people who are lonely in their houses, please, just tune in to KMOD and your problem will be solved. You don't need no doctor. All you need is the music and the love from KMOD.
0: Ja.
1: Ja.
0: Okay, we're going to bust the last track here with Ja Bruce. Enjoy.

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2: Yes, I am.
0: I want to thank you for coming through and singing those songs. All right, you are here on the local and live Muddy Desk today. I believe we have a group called Hermit Crab outside. Can I hear you guys out there?
3: Hello.
0: Hello, hello. I'll turn you up. What, in a few words before we get to the music, tell us about yourselves and where you come from, just from today, not in your big history.
3: We're up, we're down from Eureka. We're living up in Eureka, and we are a duo that plays original music with the instruments, saxophone, piano, and bass.

0: You mighty desk. You got hermit crab out there.
1: Hey, you guys wanna hear a brand new song we've never performed live?
0: Yes.
1: Yes. This is it could be it is a Kmud exclusive.

0: Welcome, guys. Why don't you just kick us off some songs, and I'll do some mixing, and I'll come back and talk to you soon.
1: Thanks for having us.
0: Excellent.
1: We're going to start off with a Bill Monroe tune called Southern Flavor.

0: Thanks so much.
1: All right, that concludes our K-Mud's Best of the Muddy Desk show that we've been putting on here. That was our number. That was number 11. We're at up to 15. Couldn't fit it in this hour and a half, but in that set, you heard some Iridescence, who had Nat Cardos, our former news manager. Then we had No Public Restrooms, Daniel Nickerson, Iron Rain, Irie Rockers, Alan Kirk, The Late Models, Damon D. Money Edwards, Ja Bruce, Hermit Crab, and the last year was Free Limitless Energy. We put it out there on the web that if you'd like to join us, give us a shout out at production@kmud.org. Or you can always follow us on Instagram, Muddy Desk Series, they call it, or KMUD Radio. And thank you for all the musicians out there who answered ads and wanted to get part of this crazy little moment in time on our live and local radio Muddy Desk show. 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Enjoy the days.

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Coming up on 5:30, you've got to tune to Redwood Community Radio, KMUD Garberville, KMUE Eureka, KLAI Laytonville. Got the South Fork High School Town Band behind me. Folks, we're getting ready for a town hall that's going to take place at the Mateel Community Center, and we'll be broadcasting it here live on the radio in just a few moments. 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There will be an opportunity to ask questions, and you can go to the website sohummeasurek.org. Thank you so much for tuning in. Another happening, the Piercy Fall Celebration. The 16th annual Piercy Fall Celebration is happening this Saturday, October 17th, from 5 to 9 p.m. at the Piercy Community Center on Highway 271. It's a fundraising benefit for the Piercy Volunteer Fire Department with barbecue steak, chicken lasagna, live music featuring April Moore and the Ranch Party, beer, wine, silent auction, 50-50 rap ball, friends and neighbors honoring local veterans and active and retired firefighters. For more info, you can talk to Larry, 707-367-4125. Stay tuned.

going to get started so that we can get out of here on time tonight. Use your time wisely. Appreciate all of you being here. I'm going to do some quick introductions and introduce myself first. My name is Lee Pierre Otker, and I am the Executive Director of the Humboldt Del Norte County Medical Society, about 4 months into that position. But I'm living in Humboldt County for the last 36 years. All of my adult life has been in Humboldt County. And I've done a lot of different work, nonprofit work, philanthropy work. So deeply understand our challenges and issues, but also the incredible opportunities we have as a community. So thank you for being here tonight. This is what democracy is all about, right? Thank you. So a couple things. We're going to talk about how this evening is going to go. I think KMUD is transmitting, right? Is that true? So folks on KMUD simulcasting? Thank you, Sean. I didn't know what the word was. Thank you for that. Appreciate that. So a couple just housekeeping things. I'm going to look at my notes. So we're here to talk about Measure K and the new hospital. Again, appreciate all of you being here. On your chairs, or when you came in, you should have received a card. If you could please write your question on that piece of paper. And then I think Chelsea and some other volunteers are going to come around and collect those, and that will be part of our Q&A. Matt Reese, who's the CEO for the Southern Humboldt Community Healthcare District. Matt's going to give a presentation. We're going to hold him to 20 minutes. Talk about all those things, Measure K, financial new hospital is going to look like, what the plan is. We have a panel of really wonderful people here who are going to answer your questions. A couple just, you think, be respectful of each other. Use the opportunity to write your question down. We're going to try to get to all of your questions before 7 o'clock tonight. But please do be respectful of each other. It's okay to disagree. That's what democracy is all about. But we want to make sure we get a chance to have everybody have equal time to get their questions answered. With that, I'm going to introduce our panel really quick before Matt starts. Sarah Bridge is here. Sarah, you want to wave your hand? Sarah's representing the Association of California Healthcare Districts. We have Pat Neighbors. Pat is the retired CEO of a local credit union, but she's also serving on the foundation board as its chair. Thank you, Pat. We have Wendy Kornberg. Wendy, she's a community member. And then we have Michelle Kaufman. She also is here representing the Family Resource Centers. So with that, Matt, we're going to have you start.

0: Oh, if I can remind people to make sure your cell phones are silenced, that would be fantastic. Thank you.
1: So I can actually see the slideshow as it goes on. I'm going to stand up and go through it. So if you want to go on to the next slide. So HGI is the organization that basically oversees healthcare facilities in the state of California. This is their rating system. As you can see, the arrows point to what our current facility meets, and so, or where it is, and you can see it does not meet the seismic standards and that the state has placed on us. And so we need to build a facility to meet the seismic standards, because they have some deadlines coming up, the 2030 deadline and others that we need to meet. We just recently finished a project that made it so that we could go to the 2030 deadline that we did at the hospital. It was about a $7 million project to do the electrical work, HVAC work, replace our 1940s Ford engine that was the backup generator for our hospital with a new generator. And so those are a few things that we did so we could go to the 2030 deadline. So you want to go to the next slide? So retrofitting the old hospital. People are asking why we don't retrofit the old hospital. Basically, our rooms, if you go in some of our inpatient rooms, you can barely open the door without hitting the beds in the rooms. The new standards for rooms are a lot bigger than what we currently have. So to go in and retrofit, it just wouldn't work. You'd have to build a brand new facility on the space that we're currently on and then do away with that. And we want to expand our nursing home in that space that the old facility is in. And so we've had two or three different architects look at the project and basically have said, you're going to spend just as much renovating your old facility, retrofitting it, as building a new facility. So they recommended building a new facility and expanding our nursing home. Some of the things you have to have to meet seismic requirements is you have to have 3 days of sewer storage, 3 days of water storage, and 3 days of fuel storage to run the generator. And so you can be completely off the grid for three consecutive days. And that's what's part of the seismic requirements. So building a smaller hospital, we actually, when the architects came back to us with their drawings that they had put together after meeting with staff and so forth, we actually cut the size of it down to what the very minimums were in several spaces. We did add a couple of ER beds because in our ER, several times a month, people are actually being seen in the hallways. And people are waiting in the hallways instead of waiting on a gurney in the emergency room. And so that's the one place we did expand. We did also design it to have the clinic in the new building, because our clinic right now is in what was the 1950s 10-bed hospital. It does not meet the requirements and for today's standards. And so we build it over there in our current clinic. We do not have room to have specialists come in. We're limited in the number of the providers that we can have in there at one time because of the number of rooms. So we've expanded our clinic so we can have specialists come in, and so we can also have more providers meeting the needs of our local community. And that. So there was an extension, and we'll let Sarah maybe take that on a little bit later on. There was an extension you could apply for 2030, but we already had our plans well underway, and we planned on meeting the seismic deadline, so we didn't put an application in for us to be able to go to that 2033 deadline. And so that's not an option as of right now, and that, so. And Sarah can also tell you about this next one. Should we just wait and see what happens? She works with HGI all the time. That's one of the reasons why I have her here, is because I want her to be able to talk to you about working with these governmental agencies and helping us understand what the governmental agencies will hold us to. So go to the next slide. So in the new hospital, you can look here to see some of the things. So we expanded the ER, increased the number of beds, increase the size of the clinic. In the acute care wing, we added one bed just because we went with double occupancy rooms. So instead of 9 beds, we have 10 beds. We also have 2 isolation rooms. So during the pandemic, we did not keep any of the COVID patients. We had to send all the COVID patients up north. We had an agreement with the hospitals. They knew if a COVID patient came in, that we kept them in the tent outside the ER until we could get them transferred up to another facility which had isolation rooms. And so now, if something like that happens with a new hospital, we will be able to keep people in those rooms. So that is bringing things up to today's standards. And so we'll have isolation rooms, negative air pressure rooms, which will really help us meet the needs of more of our patients and actually keep our patients safer than that, having the negative air pressure rooms. And then that we'll keep the same services we already have, MRI, CT, ultrasound, X-ray, mammography, bone density, behavioral health. We're just starting doing enhanced care management, so that'll be part of the services. And we did add, since we're landlocked in that space, we did add a second story to the clinic so we can expand in the future. We've been looking and evaluating what things we should put in there that are going to bring us back the investment that we put into that space. So we're looking at outpatient surgery, doing endoscopies and other things, having I've talked to ENTs and other types of physicians about coming down and working in doing surgeries in our facility, some of the physicians up north, as well as I've had conversations with Willits in the past about some of their surgeons actually coming up and for doing surgeries at our facility, and that if we were able to build a surgery suite. So next. So why $100 million? Well, Sarah can probably talk a lot to this too, but in the state of California, the seismic requirements, like I said, are having 3 days of sewage storage on site, having 3 days of water storage on site, having all these extra things that you don't factor into construction in a normal project. You can also look at the bottom there. You can see the amount of increases since 2020 that inflation has had on our project. One of the other things that we have to do as a district hospital is we have to abide by the Buy America, Build American, and so we have to buy our steel from American factories, which basically about doubles the cost of the steel that we'll be having to use within the facility. We also, as a district, have to pay prevailing wage, and so we'll be paying prevailing wage on this job as well. So go on to the next. So I'm going to go on to the next one. How will we raise the money? And I've got my slide deck a little bit mixed up, so I'm going to hold this one for a second. So as you can look here, we have actually gone after several buckets of money. And so you can see the USDA Rural Development Loan. There's also other sources that we can look to get a loan from. We've talked to iBank and a couple of other sources for options on what we can do. HGI, through their OSHPOD, they've got a lending program as well that we could go with. And then new market tax credits, that's something that you guys can look up on your own if you want to understand it. It'd take me 2 hours to explain it to you. But people can invest in our project and get credits, and then it gives us so much in credits, and it's an interesting program. But it's something that is available to us, and so we've got some people working on the new market tax credits for us. Cash we've already put into the building and plans, so buying the property, putting money into the plans and other things, we put over $8 million into it. The county just a few months ago approved that the community development block grants that were available for Humboldt County, they would put all of that money towards the project, and so that's $5 million. We've also gone to the federal and state legislators and asked them for earmarks, so we've done that as well. And then there was just a new grant that in the last couple of weeks that came available where there's an economic development grant for $2 million, so we've been putting in for that. So as you can see, there's lots of different things that we have put in for. And then the last thing on there is what we've been talking about, Measure K. So next. Go up to the previous slide. So there on the bottom right-hand side of this slide, you can see this CRRP program, the Construction Renovation Reimbursement Program. That was a program that was implemented in the late 80s, early 90s. But it was for hospitals that had over 400 beds and saw over 50,000 ER visits. And so in all of my work lobbying for our hospital, we work with an organization called the District Leadership Forum. And they, we'll talk about the cuts that are coming through HR1. They have lobbied and helped us implement a lot of things to make up for our losses that we incur by taking care of Medicaid patients. So I've been going to them saying, look, I'm going to fight for this other legislation that would hurt some of the other district hospitals if it passed, unless you can find me something that actually will make up for that. So this is what they found. They went back and looked at different regulations and laws, and they said, this is what will help all the hospitals and not hurt the other hospitals that are district hospitals. And so this is legislation that the California Hospital Association, the District Leadership Forum, Association of California Healthcare Districts are all going to work on getting past this next year. What it looks at is your inpatient volumes of Medicaid patients. So with our volumes of Medicaid patients, it could cover as much as, or maybe even more than 30% of the Measure K costs, as well as the USDA bond costs. So that will actually take the amount that the taxpayers are required to pay, property owners, it could take that down by as much as 30%. So that is something that I'm gonna work towards. It's not up on there, but that is something that I'm working on, because I see my job as a publicly appointed official to do what I can to bring as many state and federal funds into this community and offer health, quality health care at a price that you can afford. And that means also looking to see if I can cut the costs of Measure K and other programs. All right, next. So we worked out a couple of scenarios. Best case scenario, if we got all that money that we had in our projections, if we missed out on a couple of the funds in the projections, and what if we did not pass Measure K? What would be the effects on the hospital? So next. So as you look up here, you can see the payments that are required for Measure K, loan repayments to the USDA. And so here's the total payments and that we would have to make on the loans under each of those scenarios. So yeah, go to the next slide. So one of the things that we benefit from is we are a critical access hospital. So we have that designation with the federal government. That means that as our costs go up, they actually pay us more money. So, and what that is based on is how much Medicare volume. So if our costs were $10 million and our Medicare volume was half, they would pay us $5 million. And so as our costs go up, so as we have more interest we're paying on a loan, as we have depreciation we're paying on that we're writing off on all the equipment and so forth, then that's what we will get in addition to what we're currently getting paid from Medicare. And then we have in there the construction renovation reimbursement program, and that's how much it would help us out both on Measure K and on the USDA bond measure. So there's the total anticipated increased reimbursement that we will be getting once we build the hospital. So that's more federal dollars into our community. So go to the next slide. So how is the hospital going to afford to do this? How is it going to afford the payments and that? So you look at the additional reimbursement, you look at what the hospital's loan payments would be under each of those programs. So under the best case and middle case, the hospital actually comes out cash positive. And we need to come out cash positive because of some of the cuts coming down, so we'll go through that in a little bit. But you can see that under the worst case scenario, if the hospital if the community does not pass Measure K, then we're in the hole $1,800,000. And so that scenario does not work without passing Measure K. And that's the worst case, does not work out. So let's go to the next slide. Yeah, so this slide represents the cuts that are coming down from HR1. So some of you have already heard this, but Medi-Cal, when a Medi-Cal patient comes into the hospital, when they come into the emergency room, when they get lab draws done, when they get x-rays, CTs, whatever, we get about 15% of our cost. The California government has not done an increase to hospital rates since 2012. So 14 years they've set the rates and they've kept the rates the same. So the district leadership forum that I mentioned earlier has helped us, and ACHD and other organizations have helped us create programs to help make up for those losses. About 40% of our volume comes from Medi-Cal patients. So that's a huge number for us. If you look, that one of the programs that's being cut is an $800,000 program for us. The rate range intergovernmental transfer agreement that we do with brings us in about $7 million, so that's a $2 million cut to us. And another program, the directed payments, is a $500,000 cut. But the one good thing about that is it just increased by $1 million in 2025. So overall effect that it'll have is it'll actually offset pretty closely the HQAF, the $800,000. So we'll net zero. So we'll still be about a $2 million hole with the cuts coming down from HR1. Next slide. So this explains a little bit about the Measure K. You have a lot of information on your seat about it, but it is a $25 million bond measure to help build the new hospital. And how does it work? It's an assessment on the property, assessed on the property values that you have. So $80 per $100,000 of assessed value is the best estimate we've come up with on what that would cost. And so we'll use the money to build the new hospital and medical office buildings, the clinic. So go on to the next one. So here's a little bit more of the impact that it would have. So if your property is assessed at $300,000, then your tax bill would be an estimated $240 per year. If your estimated property value or your assessed property value is $500,000, then it's about an estimated $400 per year when the Measure K is fully drawn down. Okay, you want to go to the next one? So how does the hospital affect the community as a whole? These numbers were run just on employees that live within the district. This is not employees that live outside the district. Over half of our employees live within the district. So you could pretty much double that. Not quite double it, because on the weekends, the employees aren't here. They work a few days. But employees, when they're down here, they're going to buy lunches at the restaurants. They're spending money at the gas stations. They're doing a lot of different things down here. And so this is the economic impact, $15 million it brings into the community. And then we see about 4,000 ER visits each year. And there's some other numbers up there. We provide $100,000 in charity care to the locals in the area, as well as some of the costs you would avoid by having a local healthcare facility. We're looking at over $1,000 there. All right, next. One of the good things about this program is that whatever you do end up paying, you can use at the hospital to pay off your medical bills. This is something that we implemented last time we passed our current property tax. It was an idea we had. We said, hey, what can we do for our community? They're paying this tax, what can we do? So this is what we came up with. And so this is the policy that we have in place right now, that you can use that voucher program. You can use the current year tax that you paid, plus go back a year and use that money to pay off any medical bills you have. And that's after insurance pays. That would be for your co-pays, deductibles, or whatever costs you would incur. It applies for all services that are done within the hospital, so the current hospital building, so the clinic and hospital building. It doesn't apply to the pharmacy. We have different margins there and a lot of different costs that we have to keep so that we can keep the pharmacy operating at a profit. So other than that, you can use it for pretty much all the other services that we offer. So next. All right, so these are the committee members, or the panel members, and so we'll turn it back over to Lee.
0: Thank you, Matt. 6 o'clock, right on time. Great job, thank you. Okay, everyone. Before we start with Q&A, I think Chelsea's already collected some of the questions. If there's others that'd like to fill something out in the meantime, we're gonna start with just a little bit of opening statements from our panelists before we actually get into the Q&A. So with that, if you can keep your answers to 2-3 minutes, that would be fantastic. But I was gonna ask each of you, what is it about Measure K that makes it important from your perspective for this community? And Sarah, we're probably gonna draw on your expertise representing the association, in particular the seismic concerns and how that works, and making that real for people from your perspective and the state's perspective. So Pat, we're gonna start with you.
2: Thanks, Lee. Can everybody hear me okay? Pat Neighbors, retired CEO from the local credit union. I'm also the foundation chair and have been for several years. I've served on the foundation board since 2018. What does Measure K mean to me? It means we're able to have healthcare here locally. I have personally experienced positive experiences in the emergency department here at our local hospital. So has my spouse, so has several of our really close friends that probably would not be here today if our hospital and ER department were not here. The availability of local emergency care available within moments, well within the golden hour for needed health care during strict emergencies, is just so important, and our community really needs it. I'm also I'm a bit of a finance geek, and I'm sorry to say these numbers are real. I wish they weren't real, but this is reality in today with finance. The Federal Reserve did not do a cut in October. The Federal Reserve may or may not do an increase in rates in December. This is an unfortunate time to be having to finance something. This is where we are. You saw numbers from Matt about the increased costs of materials, labor, process. Interest rates are not a happy time either. I talked to somebody earlier, we live in interesting times. Therefore, I think that we need to have an interesting solution, and the solution is we need to pass Measure K.
0: Thank you, Pat. Sarah, you wanna go next?
3: Sure. Hold on, let me get closer. Well, thank you all for having me. Thank you, Matt, for bringing me here to talk today. Sarah Bridge, I'm the Vice President of Advocacy and Strategy for the Association of California Healthcare Districts. That means I run our advocacy operations and strategic partnerships, all in the advancement of California's healthcare districts. I am hyper-specialized as it relates to healthcare and healthcare districts, how that the impacts to local government, et cetera. So, want to talk a little bit about the real need for Measure K, and I'll just say you are incredibly lucky to be served by a healthcare district. Not every county or community has a healthcare district present, but it really is a focused way to deliver tailored healthcare services to your community. And really, these healthcare districts support some of the most vulnerable folks in the community, unlike private or nonprofit healthcare that really have different directives as they deliver care to their communities. But it also means that you are limited in the ways that you can generate revenue to support mandates coming from the state level. And I'll say Southern Humboldt in particular has done a wonderful job blending and braiding a number of different finance streams, thinking creatively, being strong advocates for the community to think about how do we not extract more dollars than needed and absolutely necessary to help support meeting these mandates. With that said, I have worked on the seismic mandate for the past decade. We have made some of the most progress as an association against a lot of odds in terms of working with HCI, which is the Department of Healthcare Access and Information, to really think through how we protect our public hospitals and meet this mandate. With that said, by 2030, unless you have another special extension, and I'm happy to answer questions as to why it's important to meet the mandate now rather than delay, but you are required to meet that deadline by 2030. If not, your hospital will go unlicensed. And HCI would love nothing more than, I think, to have some discretion or flexibility around how they help these hospitals meet that. But come 2030, if your hospital is not compliant, they will stop issuing you permits. They will stop approving your licensure. When your hospital is unlicensed, it means you cannot recoup dollars from Medicaid. Commercial insurers will stop contracting with you. So what it truly means if you can't generate the necessary revenue to meet this mandate is they're going to close your facility. Now, I think there is a lot of discourse in the hospital space around, okay, well, is the state really going to close critical facilities? Are they really going to close hospitals? And I will say, as somebody who has worked with public hospitals for a very long time, as you are public entities, it is the easiest way for the state to regulate and prove a point in terms of, hey, this is our mandate, this is our authority. What you'd be relying on by not meeting it or not trying to make significant progress to meeting the 2030 deadline is an executive order by the governor to stop that. The departments don't have authority in their jurisdiction to make those more nuanced decisions or choices. They have to follow the letter of the law, and the letter of the law currently says they will revoke your license and stop issuing you permits. While unfortunate in nature, that is the law we have to abide by on the books. The last couple of points I'll make is, one, also as a district, you don't have the ability to play chicken with the state. There are a lot of private entities, nonprofit entities that are going to pick up their ball and go home. They don't have to continue. They don't have the same mandates. And frankly, like, this is an amazing turnout to a community event to have this discussion. They don't have the same public participation forcing them and pushing them to do the best work for their patients and their communities. They don't have to continue to deliver on state mandates. They can play chicken, right? And the state is going to have a much harder time closing private institutions or nonprofit institutions. They're going to have a little bit of a longer and more flexible runway. I'm happy to talk about what that looks like. But as a local government entity, a political subdivision of the state, you have to adhere by these laws and you have to start making progress as required under the statutes. That progress requires financing, and you have limited ability to generate that outside of Measure K. The last thing I'll touch on, and I'll, you know, ask and direct this really to Matt to hopefully discuss in more detail, but your next closest hospital is 50 miles away. That means that if your hospital closes, there's going to be a significant impact on the surrounding regions. You know, Matt shared with me you have about 4,000 ED admissions annually. Certainly that may fluctuate year to year, but the surrounding emergency departments likely can't take on that volume. So it means that 50 miles is your next closest option, but they probably can't take on 4,000 emergency department visits. So then what does that next emergency department look like? You're creeping into that 100-mile mark. I mean, we know people shouldn't sit on a bus for more than 90 minutes, right? The state has legislated that as well. And so as you're thinking about the real cost to the community as it relates to a parcel tax, I would start to contextualize that as it what it means to your neighbors, the patients, the people that the hospital serves, and what that really means for the greater infrastructure of California's healthcare system. So thank you so much for having me here today. I'm happy to answer any questions and really appreciate the turnout from your community here to talk about this.
2: Thanks, Sarah. Wendy.
4: Wow, I just live here. So my family moved here in 1977 when I was 6 months old. Dr. Phelps Sr. was our first doctor. Dr. Mark Phelps was my family doctor forever. The building we're sitting in, my dad helped build. He was one of the general contractors. When you walked in the door, you walked over tiles that my mom and I laid. For me, this hospital has given me a job. I do work in the hospital for policy and procedures, so I'm a paper pusher now. I looked for over 6 months to try and find a job. I only have a bachelor's degree, but I'm a pretty smart cookie, and I really thought I was going to find something quicker. I was at the point of starting to apply to Target in Eureka because I couldn't find anything locally. At that point, my soon-to-be husband was working in Arcata, and we were considering moving. We're going to sell our house. We had no real options here. I'm very, very blessed that I got hired by this community hospital. I'm very blessed with the team that I work with. I work with a lot of really smart people that work really, really hard to make our facility viable. When I think about Measure K and when I think about what not having a hospital would look like, I'm immediately drawn to how much money our tiny department spends locally. And I think about how many times I go to town now, and when I look around, I cannot go to town without seeing a pair of scrubs or a purple lanyard with a Soham Hospital ID badge on it. The money that is spent in the community from the people who work even outside of the community is pretty economically, like, it's there, it's real, it's not a small amount. I did a rough estimate. I figured, well, you know, as much as our little department eats out, it's at least $50,000 a year, probably more, and it's probably at least double that, honestly. Before getting this job, I did not eat out in town. I cooked at home. I shopped in Eureka because, honestly, I couldn't really afford to shop down here. I've got 5 kids. We have a large family. So I'm now able to actually spend more of my money because I get paid a living wage. I can shop locally. I can take my kids to Blue Moon to buy their gifts for their friends. We go to All Sport. We go out to eat. We do all the things that is part of what I love about this community. It's part of why I moved back. It's part of why I chose to raise my kids here. My daughter was blessed to be able to go into the hospital and talk with the radiology director manager and the lab manager because she wants to go into healthcare. Her friends want to go.

0: an hour south and then waiting is not viable. When my daughter broke her arm, we waited for half an hour to see a physician. My best friend's daughter broke her arm. She waited for 8 hours in the hospital in Fortuna to see somebody. It's really, really valuable on levels.
1: Hi, this is Katie, your engineer. I'm going to do a quick break in. There's a small wildfire near 5420 Wood Ranch Road in Redway. The fire is estimated at 1 acre with a moderate rate of spread. One structure is impacted. There's no current evacuation warnings, and both CAL FIRE Air Attack and local fire departments are on scene, and we will continue to update you. Okay, back to the Measure K meeting.
0: An ability to raise my children and have them be able to live here when they get older if they want to. We have a really special place, and this is just one more chink that we kind of have to get through. Another little crack in the armor of our economy that I think is worth supporting. Thank you.
2: Thank you, Wendy. And Michelle?
3: So Soho Health has over 170 employees. We employ IT, we employ custodial, maintenance, lab, receptionist, ED, clinic, food service, imaging, and so much more. I am employed through Soham Health at the Family Resource Center. Soham Health did not need to take on the FRC. They took us on after the school could no longer float us. So we literally are umbrellaed by Soham Health. What the FRC provides is food bags to families in need, play group for littles in multiple locations, multiple times a week, parenting classes, once a month community wellness night where we just do activities with community members while we watch their young kiddos. We give young parents a break for the night. Drug and alcohol intervention and prevention, that's what I do. I'm the drug and alcohol counselor at South Fork High School and Miranda Junior High. And we even throw events like Touch a Truck and Community Baby Shower. The hospital means a lot to me because it gives a lot to our community. And that's it. Thank you.
2: Thanks, Michelle. So we're going to start with questions, Chelsea, and then we'll figure out which panelists might be able to help answer that. Okay?
4: If anybody has any more questions, just raise your hand up and someone will come collect them and bring them up to me. Thanks. So our first question is, if Measure K were to pass, when would the healthcare district plan to issue and sell those bonds? In other words, when would property owners expect to have the first payment on property taxes?
2: Matt, you want to take that?
5: Yeah, so we're looking at using up, we'll go out for a construction loan for the amount of the loan that we would get from the USDA. So that would be used first. So we would be probably 2 years out from issuing the first bonds, which means that in 3 years, it would come on your tax bill. And that's when the parcel tax that we currently have would be sunsetting.
4: All right. The next question is about cost overruns. If the $100 million project becomes $115 million or $125 million because of construction costs, interest rates, tariffs, or delays, where will the additional money come from? And what is the maximum amount the district is willing to borrow?
5: So we do have some contingency funds in those in the $100 million estimate. So there's quite a good section of contingency funds. Hopefully we'll save those contingency funds, but if we are not able to save those contingency funds, we need them and we go above what those contingency funds are. Other projects have done the same thing, and the USDA Rural Development has worked with them to fund it to make sure that you're able to open, because they have a large investment in it. They want to make sure that it's going to function. Have you experienced that?
6: So yes, typically healthcare districts will, like, if they are using a architect and engineers, they will build in, exactly to Matt's point, contingency funds. Depending on how you choose

0: execute the hospital. There are processes like design build, things that require your construction projects to come in at that target rate. So your contractors can't exceed those things. Now, there are things that are outside of our control, tariffs, other market pressures, et cetera. I think that's one of the reasons it's important you get started as quickly as possible to hopefully avoid some of that. But typically, there are metrics in place. And I'll just say USDA in particular is very persnickety is maybe the wrong word, but they will keep and help districts meet those targets to ensure that they are not overspending on the cost of construction. So USDA will go so far as to help you actually bring in the right materials, get those down to cost, help you partner with other facilities that are also bulk purchasing those things to help contain costs. But hopefully, and Matt has done an excellent job of this, you've built in some of those contingency funds from the beginning.
1: I believe also, Matt, that once the USDA has locked things in, that once the construction loan is done in the bridge to permanent, you're going to be approved for the lowest rate that happens to be available at the time. So once things are happening, you're locked into the lowest thing that can happen at the time you kick off the project.
2: Yeah, as far as interest rates go, basically with the USDA program, from the time you start your construction until the end, wherever the interest rate is the lowest, that's the interest rate that you get on that lending.
3: This question was covered in one of the slides that had the funding source listed out, but the question is, where is the rest of the $100 million coming from, the amount over the $25 million that Measure K would provide? Of the funding sources listed for the $100 million project, which amounts are actually committed or awarded today, and which are still estimates, applications, proposed legislation, tax credits, donations, et cetera. So I guess the question is, what amount of that funding is like locked in versus still in the works and outstanding?
2: Yeah, so what's locked in is the money we've already put into it, of course. The CDBG funds, the earmarks are well on their way, but they're not secured. We also have the new market tax credits. Those could actually come in as much as $15 million versus $10 million. We have $10 million in our projection. Those could be higher, but we have to get people to accept that they want to put into our project. And so we have a consultant working with us to go out to basically sell or round up those new market tax credits for us. They feel very good about the project, and that's why they said $15 million is what they could bring in. But to be conservative, we put $10 million into the slide that we just showed you. Yeah, if we start construction within the next 2 years, then I believe the block grant is secured.
1: Perhaps we could put the slide up that has the breakdown. That might help for folks.
4: That's the one. Okay.
3: It's up behind you, Matt.
1: Yeah. Is that the one you want, Matt?
2: Yeah. I think I talked about most of it.
3: Okay, great. Okay, next question. HCI records show different seismic ratings for different portions of the existing hospital. What would it cost to upgrade and reuse the portions that are structurally compliant, including the ER addition, as part of a smaller or phased plan?
4: Do you want to see it?
2: Yeah. So as we've talked about, it's basically with the new requirements for room size, with the new requirements for plumbing, sewer, water, electrical, and that, it would basically be impossible to bring the current structure up to seismic compliance. We would have to be out of operation for a time period, and so we would be down, not offering emergency room services. Because we would not be able to use the emergency room. There is a portion of the emergency room that was built back, I believe, in the 80s that actually meets the seismic requirements, but it's just that little sliver of a section that meets it. The rest of the building does not meet the seismic requirements.
5: Sarah, do you want to add anything to that?
0: Sure. You would be hard-pressed to find a California hospital that was not built in recent history that does not have some variation of the SPC or NPC requirements. As Matt put up on the screen for the first slide, there is a variation between SPC 1 and SPC 5. There are also different segments of the hospital that are not required to all be SPC 5. If you really want to get in the weeds, I'm happy to chat with anybody offline about the varying structural and engineering requirements, but it's very nuanced in terms of how HCI rates and grades those things. To Matt's point, what you're going to see in a lot of hospitals, particularly older rural hospitals, is varying degrees of ratings because they have had to make upgrades. You get new imaging in a facility, you are going to have to potentially expand, change rooms, change entrances. Those are all going to route through the HCI formal engineering process for approval, meaning you're going to have variations. Now, what is nearly impossible to do in a cost-effective way, to Matt's point, is for very many of our smaller rural hospitals, particularly wood frame buildings, very similar to the community here in Southern Humboldt, is you retrofitting becomes nearly impossible because you're taking something that was never meant to be an SPC 5 grade building, opening it up, and then trying to make it. I mean, it's how do you turn a sow's ear into a silk purse? You don't. So rebuilding typically is the most cost-effective option. It's not to say retrofitting can't be done. It's that it likely shouldn't be done. It is also going to significantly delay the time to completion of your project because until you actually start opening up walls and moving things around, you don't quite know with certainty what you are looking at unless it's been previously approved or constructed by HCI. So you're sort of starting from scratch with a lot of unknowns. It's very difficult to engineer around that. Also, as Matt mentioned, and this is really what we're seeing across the hospital field, not even just in our smaller rural hospitals, but with the larger folks, is you are taking those beds offline for an undetermined amount of time, right? It is never going to take exactly the amount of time to retrofit a building that they anticipate, because as I said, you run into things you couldn't account for. And so that means that your hospital goes without that care. I have been to a number of hospitals that are currently in a construction or retrofitting project. It's also not where you want to seek care, particularly in a very small facility. It does not lend itself well to continuing to deliver the high quality patient care that the folks in your community want and deserve.
3: All right. smaller hospital comparison. What documented cost comparison was done between the current $100 million plan and a smaller hospital, a phased project, or a hospital-only project? Can those numbers be made public?
2: So basically, we did not do a cost comparison with other facilities. We basically had an architect that we worked with to say, what is the minimum that we can have as far as like square footage for the CT room? For the x-ray room, for all these other rooms, we said, look, we don't have unlimited resources. And so we need to build this and build it economically. So if you look at this, the pictures that we have up, you have two boxes. You don't have a lot of different angles. You don't have a lot of different things that might make the building look better. You have two boxes. Because we wanted to do it as economically as possible, so we worked with the architect to do that.
5: I wonder if maybe you can talk about some other communities that are facing similar challenges and the kind of costs they're looking at.
2: So Seneca Hospital is just completing construction on their facility. Their facility is running up into the $90 million range. And that was built a couple of years ago. It started construction a couple of years ago. So they don't have the inflation that we've had on our project. And so it's very similar to the construction costs that we have.
5: Sarah, input from you on that too.
0: Sure, and I'll just say Seneca also did a modular build, so to put into perspective, like they did a more unique project in some ways and still had that cost in terms of it was intended to be a cost saver. As I look across the healthcare districts that have to meet this, I would say you fall sort of squarely in the center in terms of the median mean, et cetera. Hospitals that are retrofitting or rebuilding, it's anywhere between $60 million is the cheapest project I have seen done. That was a smaller retrofit, anywhere to $1 billion. To put, for some inflationary context, in Antelope Valley Healthcare District, when we started on trying to generate bond revenue for them, they were proposing a $400 million bond. It is now $1 billion for them to meet their seismic mandate. Now, I'll say for comparison, that is one of the largest hospitals in the state. That is the second busiest emergency department. It is very different than your community. But as I look to similar projects, you are very comparable in terms of not driving up the expenses, really managing and comparing costs. But an HCI project, for context, is about 10x a normal construction project. It is not like when you are going to remodel your kitchen or bathroom. It is something that is incredibly regulated. As government entities, we are subject to the public contracting code, which Matt touched on, does require you to use pay prevailing wage. It does also have a lot of skilled and trained requirements. You're in a rural area. That means it's actually going to be more expensive for you to meet those requirements because you don't have a skilled and trained workforce that's willing to provide these construction projects. So you are in a very competitive market, whether or not it seems like it. You are, because folks don't want to come and construct here. They want to do it in LA, Sacramento, the regions where there are high workforce demands, the cost of living, there is more housing readily available. All of those things really play a role in how you can actually recruit and retain people to do the building project.
5: Thanks, Sarah.
3: Has Soham Health completed a full financial stress test on the $100 million hospital project? If construction costs rise, interest rates are higher, grants fall short, reimbursements are lower than projected, or our lower local tax base declines, can the hospital still make all of its loan payments? If so, can the public see that stress test?
2: We were working on the project. We've been working on the projections for a couple of years now. We were in the process of finishing up our projections when HR 1 passed. Our projections were that we were going to fund the whole thing without going to Measure K. That was what we were working on. So when HR 1 hit and we saw the amount of the cuts that would be coming down, that's when we had to go out to the community to make this project viable. So we have Whipfley, Raymond James, and a couple of organizations that are doing these projections. That we have to turn in a certified projection, which has been certified by a public accounting firm, to the USDA Rural Development to get the project, to get a loan from them. So we are going through that process right now. One of the things I just had a conversation with them this morning. They want to see if Measure K passes, and they want to see a couple other things before they certify that these numbers that we have put together are accurate and feasible. So we are working on it, and we are continuing to work on it, and they are waiting to see what happens with Measure K before they finish their evaluation.
1: Matt, I'll just add to that, if I may, to piggyback. Business lending is a funny animal, and business lending for healthcare and hospitals is a very funny animal. And so I'm not surprised to hear that they're looking to see how this rolls through. And I'll also just note, the USDA wouldn't even blink at you if you were not able to provide the projections from those third parties to be able to say, yes, the projections are real. Business lending just doesn't work without real numbers. So I'm grateful to hear there are three places looking at that that say, yes, it's good. If it's presented as such and it gets presented to USDA, those numbers are as real as they can be based on assumed interest rates as it's submitted. And I think that's probably one of the most important things to understand is this is not vaporware numbers. These are real numbers that the group has been working on for quite a while, and with help from those third parties, including our agencies that can help us do that, that the numbers are that we're speaking to are needed.
3: All right, this question is about the parcel tax that the community has already been paying for many years. The question is, if 38 years didn't get us a new hospital, why will the next 38 get one?
2: I'm glad you asked the question, and that when I got here 10 or 11 years ago, the retained earnings of this facility were about $4 million. That means that from the time the district began until that point in time, there had been about $4 million that were made. So most of that was spent on operations. That's what the original tax was designed to do. It was not limited to facilities and infrastructure. It was there to pay operating costs so you could get through the bankruptcy and the other things that were happening over those 30 years. So most of that money had been spent since that time. You can see, you saw on the slide how much we've invested in the new hospital already. So we've taken that money and put it into the hospital and put it into other infrastructure. One of the first things I did when I was here is purchase the property where the CT scanner is. We put in the CT scanner. That CT scanner within a year and a half paid for itself, the property and everything else. We've done lots of other things like that, invested in things. We've invested in a lot of different things. You can see that in the community. We have increased our revenue from $12 million back in 2015 up to where it's over $50 million that we're going to be hitting this year. So we also have over a third of our revenue coming from other areas outside of our district. So we have a lot of people that realize the quality of services we have here. So Sarah talked about those 4,000 ER visits. We've heard of some of the wait times that people have going outside of our area. You put those other 4,000 visits into another ER, the wait times are going to even grow faster. And I know people that have come down here from Eureka because they felt like they would be seen quicker and get home before they would ever get home going to St. Joe's or to Redwood. Yeah, it does. The DMP is the same thing. A lot of people come down here for that. So, yeah, so we have done a lot in this community. When I looked at the financials back in 2015, the net assets or the property, plant, and equipment total was just over $4 million. Our property, plant, and equipment total now is over $45 million. We've put a lot into this community. We've put in a lot to generate the additional revenue that is required to pay off this new loan that we will be going out for. So though we've made investments that have brought money back into the community that have generated income. I told you the retained earnings was at $4 million when I got here. It's now about $35 million. We have generated the money, and we were going to afford to be able to build this without Measure K before HR1 hit. HR1 is a $2 million hit to our bottom line. Measure K payments will be $1.7 million. So we did this because HR1 hit. We had a plan in place. Plan A was not to go after Measure K. Plan A was for the hospital to borrow the money from the USDA and afford the project. Plan B is Measure K. Plan C and D, well, we're going to be working on that if Measure K doesn't pass. My job is to create and build a hospital that will meet the seismic requirements before the deadline. like I said, I'm pushing for this new legislation to help reduce the costs of Measure K and reduce the cost to the hospital for payments that we'll have to make on the USDA Rural Development Loan or whatever loan we get. I am working hard to bring in the federal and state dollars into this community so we can have affordable, quality health care in this community.
3: Has two questions on it. What happens when the big turn with a new administration in the next years? Will we still have to pay property taxes after you get all of the funding?
2: So that's a good question. I'm glad that question was asked. So each year, we'll, before the August deadline, have to tell the county how much of Measure K they want the property owners to pay. So the hospital will have the opportunity to say, we don't want the property owners to pay the full amount on Measure K, that the hospital will pay X amount towards that. So the hospital will have the opportunity, the hospital board, who all own property in this district, will have the opportunity to say, I want a lower tax bill, and so we're gonna take some of the money from the hospital and lower the payments required on Measure K, which also, like I said, the construction, renovation, and reimbursement program is going to help do that if we're able to get that passed as well. So there's the hospital board will have that opportunity to do that.
3: The next question is, why would the lab and imaging be lost if it says, why will the lab and imaging be lost in an urgent care center? I think they're saying that if the emergency department closed, would that mean that the lab and imaging would also have to close?
2: We could keep some of the services available to the public. So we could have some imaging services, definitely some lab services. We would actually be required to run certain labs in an urgent care. So some of those services would be available. The one thing you would lose is the nursing home. You would lose the skilled nursing home because right now it's a distinct part of the hospital. As a distinct part of the hospital, we get a payment that's well above what a standalone nursing home gets. So you would lose the nursing home for sure if this passes, or if we're not able to do this and we went to an urgent care. We also have other services that wouldn't be here. And that because we get special payments. We get special payments being a rural health clinic. And so we get payments above and beyond what a regular doctor's office gets to help us stay open. Like I said, the critical access hospital designation brings us additional payments for lab, radiology, and other services. So that's why we would have to evaluate which services we could keep as part of an urgent care. But you would lose the nursing home if we went to another designation.
3: Where are you in the process of the USDA loan? I think you already kind of touched on this. Is there a chance we pass Measure K and not get other funding? If so, what happens to Measure K money?
2: Yeah, so the board has made a commitment that Measure K would be spent only on building a new facility than that. So it does say in Measure K that we can use it for capital projects and that, but the current board has said that they're not going to spend it unless we're building a new hospital. And so the current board is designated that money to go to a new hospital. In the future, if there's other needs and Measure K is passed, there would be the opportunity for a future board to use that for other capital projects. So I want to be open and honest with you and tell you exactly how it operates, and so that another board would be able to come in and use it for other projects, but our board has said that we're going to be using that for the new hospital.
3: Okay, I just received one. Can you say you will not ask to extend the $125 parcel tax as it sundowns?
2: Yeah, I mean, we've talked about it sundowning. My plan is not to go out to the public and ask for them to renew the parcel tax. That is not up to me. That's up to your elected board on what they want to do. But I am not recommending that they do that. This would take the place of the parcel tax.
3: And I did receive one other one that wasn't in the form of a question, so I won't be reading that one. Are there any other questions?
5: We still have time if other folks want to submit a question for Chelsea to read, please.
1: While Chelsea's taking a look at that, I would just like to make a reference point of, if we think about, and we're talking about revenue from the hospital and their operational revenue, and then we're talking about borrowing money to build a facility, I'd like us all to just put ourselves in our own pocket for a second and say, hi, I make a really good wage, but I don't know, I can't put myself in your pocket, but I'll ask you to think about yourself. Can you build a facility yourself? Can you rebuild your home today without going out and asking for a loan from somebody? Very few of us could rebuild our home without getting financing somewhere. The average life expectancy of homes is 40, 50, 60 years. This hospital, as we currently have it, has been in place in various structures for 77 years. It has played and played a big fight. It has done the good fight. A new facility has to be financed. The hospital is making good revenue, but it does not have $100 million in its pocket to turn around and build a new facility. It has revenue coming in to pay for lending to build a new facility, just as you would have to qualify for a new home loan. They have to be able to prove they qualify to do this loan, and Measure K is a way to help make that happen. It's a lending issue, it's a dollars and cents issue, and it's a capital improvement issue as opposed to just ongoing revenue. So just from a finance perspective, want to help folks get their heads around that they don't have it all at once. They will have it over time, which is where the 30-year bond comes in as opposed to a 50-year, which it could have been. But 30 years is reasonable. They somewhat matched what a mortgage would feel like, right? So if we can get our heads around, we're mortgaging the opportunity to build a new facility to make sure our community has what it needs for the future and health care to keep us all here.
3: Thanks, Pat. All right. On a percentage basis on gross receipts, how much larger is the projected operating cost for the new facility?
2: Yeah, I don't have that percentage for you. And that we have calculated out how many additional staff members we would need, both in maintenance and housekeeping and other places. But I don't have a percentage for you on the increased operating costs. This will be a more efficient building to operate as far as power goes. So there will be a power savings per square foot, but this is a lot larger. This is a larger building, so it'll probably be a wash on the electrical usage and that. So, but I don't have a percentage.
3: This is a question for the governing board. Will you commit via a resolution from the board that Measure K would only be spent on building a new hospital? So we can bring this to the governing board to discuss and decide whether they would pursue that at the next regularly scheduled meeting.
2: Yeah, the board members cannot tell you and discuss how to vote in an open meeting. They cannot discuss between themselves what decision they would make on a proposition like this. It would be a violation of open meeting law. So you can't go to more than two board members and ask them if they would do it, and because it's a violation of the open meeting law. So they can't make any comments here because there's multiple board members in the room. They cannot make a comment. And so they cannot do that.
5: catch that then.
2: Yeah.
5: Okay, thank you.
2: So yeah, we will, I'll present that to the board members to put on the next agenda.
3: And that's all the questions I've received. So if there's no more questions, then I think we'll wrap up.

0: So while she's writing that question, I know that there's, and I'm surprised there hasn't been a question about the downtown Redwood Drive properties. So I wanted to discuss that and also the $10 million bond issue that was on the last board agenda. So each of the last several years, we have borrowed around $3 to $4 million from the Humboldt Area Foundation, REDEC, and Headwater funds. We talked about the rate range IGT. What happens is we have to put up the state's money to draw down federal money to make up for those losses we incur on Medicare or Medi-Cal. So we have to put up $4 million. So last year we put up $4 million in November. And in February, we got a check for $10.7+ million. And so that was our $4 million back plus another almost $7 million of federal money that came back. So the state actually could have put up that $4 million and just given us $10.7 million. But because they don't have the funds, they are requiring us to go out and participate in all of these different programs. And so part of that $10 million bond is so we don't have to go back out to the Humboldt Area Foundation and others to get that money to put up for the money that basically is paying for the loss that we incur on the Medicare, Medi-Cal population. It is also to finish the projects on Redwood Drive and put the money in the bank that is going to be required in the covenants that the USDA will put on us. And so that money is being used, and it's being used to, like I said, finish off the Redwood Drive properties where we're going to expand physical therapy, put an infusion center in, and a couple of other things that are going to generate revenue to help us pay off the $100 million or the USDA loan and other things that we do. And so that's where the money is going to from that borrowing. And so we have invested a lot into this community. We've, like I said, we put in the $8 million to this project already from our cash, no borrowing. I told you the assets went from $4 million to $45 million. Our liabilities increased $1 million. And so that is from the money that was that has been generated from the profit from the hospital and also the parcel tax. Yeah, so an IGT is an intergovernmental transfer. So a government entity can put up the money for another government entity to draw down federal funds. And so a lot of those programs that were up on the slide that are being cut, most of those programs, we have to put up the money, draw down the federal money, and have that money out for 2 to 3 months while we wait to get the money back that includes the federal money.
1: Matt, do you want to clarify that the $10 million bond is not being paid by the property
0: owners,
1: that's being paid by
0: the hospital? Yeah, and that the $10 million bond is strictly what is paying for that is the revenue of the hospital. It's a revenue bond, and so it's tied to the revenue of the hospital.
2: Okay, I have another question. I want to be very clear. My concern is not whether to save the hospital. My concern is how we save it without weakening the community that has to support it. If there is no financial stress test, how will you know this Measure K will not bring the town into destitution?
0: I would challenge each of you here to go look up articles on what happens to a town when they lose a hospital. There, it really affects the local economy. It affects land prices and everything else. So I would hate to see what the community is without a hospital. And so that's why I'm working so hard trying to find other sources of revenue to bring a hospital here at the lowest cost to the public, because I know it's a big ask. I've committed over $50,000 of my salary to this project. My money's in this project already. I want this project to go forward, and I'm going to do whatever I can to make it happen. And so that's why we've been creative in going out and finding other sources of revenue, like the new market tax credits, the grant that our people in the grant department found Nick, thank you, Nick, found the development, community development grant. And we have people looking all over the place to find these new sources of revenue, new sources to pay for the facility and not put the burden on the community.
3: I want to piggyback on that real quick. As a homeowner, our homeowner's insurance here is insane, right? I'm pretty sure everybody's on California Fair Plan. Most of us are. Ours has been at $8,000 a year. We just got notification it's up to $14,000. Then our lovely independent insurance agent called us and said they found us a new company that's going to insure our home for $4,000 a year. So if you have your homeowners through California Fair Plan, I would recommend calling an independent insurance agent and seeing if they can work with a new company that's here. I don't know who it is. I'm sorry. I don't remember who the new company is that's willing to take on clients in California. But, I mean, that for us, I was like, are you kidding? That's $10,000 a year that I don't have to pay on insurance. So there's something that, you know, as a creative community, when we – is that me, feedback? Oh, goodness. As a community, when we find these things out, you know, we can have these things like town halls and share this information with each other. So that's one thing. And then also, if you haven't had your home reassessed in a long time, if you want to get it reassessed at the tax collector's office, you just have to call them. There may be some drawbacks to that. I'm not entirely sure. We had ours reassessed about 4 or 5 years ago, and our value dropped. So our property taxes actually were lower than it was because things are not worth what they were. So there's a few ways that you can think about maybe saving money. That is a horrible feedback. I'm so sorry. So there's some ways that you can think about, you know, finding the money somewhere else within your own properties or a creative community. $30 a month isn't, it's not really that big of an ask. It seems huge when you're like another $300 or $400 a year. But when it comes down to it, you know, is it worth it? For me, absolutely. It's not even a question.
4: Wendy, I have some numbers that kind of collate with that. So if we contemplate what we spend in gas to drive to Eureka or Fortuna to see other medical care, what was gas in town today? $698.9, and diesel was $798.9.
0: $9.
4: $9. So if we actually calculate that out, and say, okay, I just did a real quick, I went $6.50 a gallon. I'm being very generous. $6.50 a gallon with an average 20-gallon tank, it's $130 to fill your car. You can get to Eureka a maximum of 3 times. If you have a $300,000 asset, $240 is your cost. 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If the hospital district can provide the service that you're going to Fortuna or Eureka to do and not spend $7 a gallon to do it, I believe you've made money. And I just want us to understand, this is not just about building the facility. This is about, we talk about buying local. Let's healthcare local. We have a facility that has new things coming for us every day. Matt, you didn't talk about optometry that's almost ready to open and things like that. Revenue drivers are happening within the district. They're providing more services to us. Every time the healthcare district can provide a new service, it generates revenue for the healthcare district, number one. Number two, it keeps you home. You don't have to drive to Eureka. You don't have to drive to Fortuna. You don't have to drive to Willits. And every time you don't have to go, that's money in the bank that your property tax just helped pay for, beyond the voucher that we're talking about. Let's stay home. Let's do health care locally, and we'll actually all be better for it. Yeah, come on. We're almost at time. Yeah.
5: Thank you.
6: We are almost at time. I don't want to keep folks past 7 o'clock. Sorry.
3: Is it short?
6: Oh, yeah. So, Matthew, do you want to talk about the award?
0: Yeah, so you can see a couple of awards that we've received here lately. You can see that through the best of Humboldt that both of our pharmacy and one of our physicians were best of Humboldt. We do have a couple of awards up here that this award we just received this last week for the association, District of the Year from the Association of California Healthcare Districts. So of all the districts that of the 60 plus members of ACHD, we were chosen as District of the Year for the things that we have done. The pharmacy, optometry, the chronic care management, we just started up the remote patient monitoring, we just started up all these different programs that we're doing to help generate revenue as well as taking care of our local patients. So thanks to Sarah's organization, we received the award from the Association of California Healthcare Districts. We went down to an educational session last week. Wanted to recognize our board members for giving them their time, their personal time, to go down and learn about how to function as a healthcare district, learn some of the regulations of the healthcare districts have to deal with, learn how to operate and implement best practices. And just to let you know, Kevin was there on his birthday, Kevin Church. And so thank you, Kevin, for doing that. And thank you, Kareen and Yvonne. They all went down there, spent their own time down learning about how to be board members and implementing best practices within our facility. So we are out there getting education, trying to make sure that we are doing the right things for this community, getting ideas from other districts so that we can see what else is out there that we could bring to this district to help make the community healthier.
6: Thank you, Matt. Thank you to you and the panelists. Thank you to everyone who came out tonight. Really appreciate all of you so much. However you feel about this measure, thank you for participating in our democratic process. Drive home safe. Thanks to the Mateel for hosting us tonight. Have a wonderful evening and vote on November 3rd, please. Take care.
5: 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That was wrapping up live from the Mateel Community Center, the Measure K Town Hall Meeting. You can always go to our handy-dandy archives. I'm going to let you know about the wood. Excuse me, let me get it up here. There is a full wildland response to the ranch fire north of Redway at 5420 Wood Ranch Road. Full wildland fire response. One structure impacted. They have full air attack circling over the fire. I will let you know if I get any more updates. No evacuations at this time. Orders. Well, I have your attention. I want to let you know about a critter alert in the Redway area. It is a found Dachshund lab mix named Collie. It's a red short coat. It actually doesn't indicate if this female dog is lost or found or just hanging out, but Butch is the number, 707-758-4013. 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

Well, our town hall meeting went a bit shorter than expected. So we do not have our talk show tonight. We were thinking the town hall would be a little more longer in length. We're going to get to some music here in just a few moments, but I want to shout out Steve. He's the driver for Meals on Wheels. Happy birthday to Steve. He delivers to Jackie B here in Redway and wanted to do a big shout out. Happy birthday, Steve. Thanks so much for all you do. Meals on Wheels, keeping our community connected.

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Yes, we can. Thank you so much, Pointer Sisters.

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I'm Katie Jam Lady. Time is 8:01. Yes, we just had our groovy fill-in music. Sorry, no talk show tonight. We had our Measure K Town Hall this evening. If you didn't catch that live, it was from 5:30 to 7. You can go to the archives and check that out. If you need more information about Measure K, please vote, everyone. It's now time for Backwards Down the Number Line, Live Fish Radio. 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

0: All right, welcome to Backwards Down the Number Line. I'm Katie Jam Lady. We have some fantastically fresh fish from Fall Tour. We're going to start out, though, from October 4th. This is in Atlantic City, New Jersey. They played at the Boardwalk Hall, which has the largest and loudest, yes, musical instrument in the world, a pipe organ. And on Squirming Coil, the end of that, Paige goes over to finish up the song on that amazing organ. So let's check it out. We're going to jump in with some Haley's Comet. Thank you so much for joining us again. This show is from October 4th, New Jersey. Backwards on the Number Line.
1: Deep choo-ba-ba the jingo, deep choo-ba-ba the jingo, deep choo-ba-ba the jingo, deep choo-ba-ba the jingo, deep choo-ba-ba the jingo, deep choo-ba-ba the jingo, deep choo-ba-ba the jingo, deep 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

The swimming cool of sunset, I keep within my reach. Tried yesterday to get away and hitchhike to the beach. I saw Satan on the beach trying to catch a ray. He wasn't quite the speed of light.

All right. Yeah, this is from October 6th, Boardwalk Hall in New Jersey. That was the largest and loudest musical instrument in the world. It's in the auditorium, the Jim Whalen Boardwalk Hall. Designed by Emerson L. Richards, built between 1929 and 1932, it features 3,300 pipes plus 449 ranks, 7 manuals on its main stage level kiosk console. Capable of producing sound more powerful than a dozen orchestra, it includes 10 32-foot ranks and the world's only true 64 diaphone voice operating on extreme wind pressure. All right. Well, that just put it over the top. Thank you so much for joining me here on Backwards Down the Number Line. We're going to go, how about to last night's show? This was the Orion Amphitheater in Huntsville, Alabama.

my. 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

tuned to Redwood Community Radio, KMUD, Garberville, KMUE, Eureka, KLAI, Laytonville. This is Backwards Down the Number Line, Live Fish Radio. I'm KV Jim Lady. This is October 12th. Yesterday it was a makeup show for a hurricane. Postpone this show to Monday night. Huntsville, Alabama. 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

Thank you so much, fish from Vermont. Get a two backwards down the number line here on Redwood Community Radio, KMUD, Garberville, KMUE, Eureka, KLAI, Laytonville. That was from just yesterday, makeup show. We're going to go to the day before, October 11th. Right, Orion Amphitheater, Alabama. Oh, I didn't click the one thing. Here we go. I'm Katie Jam Lady. Thanks so much for tuning in and for your support. We're people powered.

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We got Infinite Space coming right at you in just a few moments. Thank you so much for tuning in. Backwards down the number line.

This has all been wonderful. Don't forget, you can check out the town hall about Measure K and the archives, 5:30 to 7 tonight. Don't forget to vote, folks.

This is your Infinite Space Station, KMUD Garmerville, 91.1. KMUE Eureka Arcata, 88.1. And KLAI, Laytonville, 90.3. And maybe even a ship or two out on the sea. Because, of course, in the pilot house would be KMUD, of course.

ongoing. Tonight will be reading from Elena Freeland's book, The Geo-Engineered Human.

Yes, and... last week... we were halfway through Atmospheric Nanoscience Chapter 1... I weren't gonna get into the second half. A little shorter than last week, perhaps.

Did you know that the universe is alive with natural electric plasma currents organized into sheets of filaments and cells with magnetic field aligned boundaries, Birkeland currents, Alvin waves, etc., that charge the aurora borealis and form systems of galaxies linked like pearls on a string? As above, so below. The mechanisms by which the secret space program pursues its agenda of full spectrum dominance over planet Earth and the Sun run corollary to the mechanisms used for the space fence lockdown. Natural and man-made plasma, Alvin waves, and Birkeland currents play a big role in these nefarious activities. Under cover of climate change remediation, multiple operations in both the troposphere and stratosphere are being bankrolled by carbon credits and stolen Federal Accounting Standards Advisory Board trillions. On July 1st, 1960, President Eisenhower, 1953-61, signed the executive order that moved the U.S. space operations, the secret space program deeply buried in national security since the covert entry of Operation Paperclip Nazi scientists dedicated to space and mind control from the U.S. Army to NASA, a civilian agency not answerable to Congress. Equipment valued at $100 million and 4,700 civilian employees, plus Operation Paperclip aerospace engineer and space architect SS officer Wernher von Braun and his Nazi rocket team, were transferred from the U.S. Army Redstone Arsenal in Huntsville, Alabama, and Cape Canaveral, Florida, to NASA's Marshall Space Flight Center. Since then, the revolving door of the military-industrial intelligence complex, now called public-private partnerships, has remained silent about the secret space program. The entire topic of space is like a Gorgon's head sprouting hypnotic, devouring snakes, which, if one goes up against them looking for facts instead of fiction, ends up being turned to stone, professionally ostracized, destitute, or in danger. The only ray of hope that the space program might be extricated from layers of disinformation has been the recent deep research of Mark Skidmore, professor of economics at Michigan State University, and investment analysis Catherine Austin Fitz, both of which worked hard to unearth the fact that $21 million in defense transactions was missing between 1998 and 2015, and it led to the secret space program and breakaway civilization behind it. Because the artificial atmospheric air our ionization program implemented since HAARP achieved control over the ionosphere in 2013,
Our atmosphere and its climate and weather have been transformed, which leads to the fact that what we are breathing is chemically and electromagnetically transforming us. We live inside an ionized, highly conductive atmosphere dome loaded with trillions of nanosensors, nanobots, and that monitor us, and charged dry plasma clouds, ionized gas full of positive ions and free electrons. Electromagnetic radiation is everywhere, including our lungs, blood, and brain. By electromagnetically tweaking and adjusting the plasma density all around us, kinetic energy can be built up or dispersed. Clouds are seeded with chemical agents as well as perfluorocarbon tracers or tracers made of aluminized glass chafe fibers and sulfur hexafluoride to measure atmospheric motion and provide information on plasma cloud structure. Rain composition can be adjusted chemically and electromagnetically to sustain the electrolytic water that supports military C-51SR operations. Command, control, communications, computers, combat intelligence, surveillance, and reconnaissance. Thunder and lightning can be provoked in our atmosphere chamber by using pulsed high-frequency sound waves, acoustic shock waves, or booms in the air to electrically adjust the atmosphere as well as to disable electronic systems and even shatter satellites. Photons, particles representing quantums of light or other electromagnetic radiation, can be converted to electrons in the upper atmosphere, and metallic nanoparticles delivered by jets and industry, including nuclear, can be increased or decreased in the lower atmosphere. Operations like those laid out in the following two patents depend on maintaining this calibrated plasma, the antenna in the sky. So the U.S. patent in 2005, cosmic particle ignition of artificially ionized plasma patterns in the atmosphere, described how the applications are useful for telecommunications, weather control, lighting protection, and defense applications. Now the next patent, 2012, method and system for shockwave attenuation via electromagnetic arc, describes how denser than air plasma shields over smart cities will work by superheating the air between the intended target and the blast, using an arc generator to create a plasma shield, using methods which might include high-intensity laser pulses, conductive iron pellets, sacrificial conductors, projectiles trailing electric wires, or magnetic induction. The advent of artificial atmospheric air ionization that actually began 150 years ago with the industrial chemical pollution and the advent of electrification has certainly modified our lower atmosphere. None of us alive today has ever experienced an atmosphere that still serves biological life's O2 and CO2 cycle.
way back when, therapeutic ionized oxygen followed from one decay of radiation from the sun, cosmic radiation, and radioactive materials on Earth, and two, the 400,000 volt gradient electric field between the ionosphere and the Earth's surface, and three, natural wind air masses and weather fronts, and four, falling precipitating water. Now we are constantly penetrated by beams of electrons in plasma radiating microwaves, an effect not dissimilar to the beams of billions of iPhones. The lower atmosphere, troposphere, accumulates more energy than it dissipates due to its now increased electrical field strength. Free electric charges make plasma electrically conductive, plus

leave out or lie about such manipulations as accelerating, eliminating, or re-engineering nature's electromagnetic and plasma phenomena, whether it's particle accelerators and alpha wave electrojets at the poles, or juggling Birkeland currents to manipulate the ionosphere and solar events, or turning high-frequency ionospheric perturbations into weaponized high-frequency energy forms. As NASA, which is not a space agency, glibly notes, a radiation budget that's out of balance can cause the temperature of the atmosphere to increase or decrease and eventually affect our climate. It is important to remember that short-term weather and long-term climate are viewed as the radiation budget in military terms, as force manipulators. In other words, weapons. Both natural and man-made alpha waves and Birkeland currents are now manipulated to generate earthquakes and hurricanes and to increase the speed of electrical propagation and conductivity between the ionosphere and atmosphere, the planets, and the sun. This is accomplished by high-powered phased array antennas wielded by ionospheric heaters like HAARP, as well as air and sea-based counterparts like the Navy's spacecraft referenced earlier. There's so much more to the HAARP story. Ionospheric charging, alpha waves, solar radiation influx, direct energy weapons technology, etc. They say that the hurricanes are a product of evaporation and water temperature with no reference to atmospheric charge potential. They say that ion channeling is the mechanism for propagating energy, but don't mention alpha wave downward cascades called Townsend avalanches. HAARP, which Bernard Eastland designed, didn't simply heat an area of the ionosphere. It created alpha waves that energized the entire planet and induced solar activity via out-of-phase Birkeland current filaments between the Earth and Sun. Their next move is already in place to bring the Sun for climate change. An electrostatic field is a high-voltage field in which no current flows. A lot can be done with such a field in a plasma atmosphere, rather like rubbing an inflated balloon and sticking it to the wall, or being shocked by a doorknob after walking across a carpet. The static charge is held by electron transfer after two surfaces separate. This is, in fact, exactly how electrostatic charge is retained in the atmosphere, loaded with charged nanoparticles of metal and used to create the chemically nucleated snow that does not melt because it is composed of polymer mylar particulates storing static energy. In Amarillo, Texas, May 1, 2013, the temperature was 100 degrees Fahrenheit, but snow fell all the same, thanks to static electricity that forced ice to nucleate high above the Earth. This thunder snow is a result of chemistry and stored static electric potential between the ground and upper cloud masses. Electrostatic phenomena, such as the circular holes blasted through a cloud cover and artificial fixed rainbows, are often due to generated computer algorithms like rainbows seen in New Zealand by Rose and Greg. And here's the quote from Rose and Greg.

Greg and I witnessed over 50 rainbows in our beautiful West Haven Inlet on the way home. Every second corner had one or two, and double rainbows were over the waterways. The difference between these rainbows and what we would call normal was that they were static, not the even elusive pot of gold rainbows. They stayed in one spot. We could drive through them and then look back at them. Similar effects can be produced by bombarding light with ions via laser-induced breakdown spectroscopy, LIBS, such that it is absorbed and remitted in spectra to produce artificial rainbows. NASA's Orbiting Rainbows project manipulates and controls engineered dusty plasma aerosols via radio frequencies, optics, and microwaves. Another quote here, our objective is to investigate the conditions to manipulate and maintain the shape of an orbiting cloud of dust-like matter so that it can be function as an ultra-lightweight surface with useful and adaptive electromagnetic characteristics, for instance, in the optical RF or microwave bands. A cloud of highly reflective particles of micron size acting coherently in a specific electromagnetic band, just like an aerosol in suspension in the atmosphere, would reflect the sun's light much like a rainbow. Making rainbows, albeit synthetic ones, sounds innocuous enough, but even friendly, but the true purpose of this technology is far more insidious. The constant production of plasma cloud cover, spatially disordered dust-like objects that can be optically manipulated, cybermorphed into static, sculptured, picture-perfect cumulus clouds that may be watching us as we watch them. As NASA notes, the engineering of disturbed ensembles of spacecraft swarms of nanotechnology to shape an orbiting cloud of micro-sized objects can operate as an adaptive optical imaging sensor. This next section, manipulating biological forms. A whole other way of looking at electrostatic fields has to do with biology, namely what is called the Ebner effect. In the 1980s, at SIBA Pharmaceuticals, biologists Guido Ebner and Heinz Schurch conducted a series of electrostatic field experiments with grain seeds and fish eggs. From their 1991 U.S. patent, a method of breeding fish, it quotes, unexpectedly, primeval organisms grew out of these seeds and eggs, a fern that no botanist was able to identify, primeval corn with up to 12 ears per stalk, wheat that was ready to be harvested in about 4 to 6 weeks, and a giant trout extinct from Europe for 130 years with so-called salmon hooks. It was as if the electrostatic field made these organisms access their genetic memories, activating the primeval code in living organisms fits with biology and synthetic biology in creating genetically modified food, GMOs, without the kind of genetic engineering that Monsanto is famous for, but with
electrobiology. As Ebner and Search put it, our experiments do not involve a mutation of the organism in question, which, in the case of genetic engineering, involves channeling an additional gene into the organism. No entirely new organism is created. In the electrostatic field, only the gene expression is altered. The retrieval of the existing gene. The third world in particular could benefit from this method of cultivation that is both environmentally friendly and inexpensive. Notably, once the Ebner effect was patented, it went black. A decade later, in 2001, Ebner and Search both died unexpectedly. Their untimely and simultaneous deaths curtailed publication of their discoveries in scientific journals. That the Ebner effect is about altering gene expression and not about genetic engineering, shades of the recent mRNA gene drive debate, may be why a shroud of secrecy seems to hang over the Ebner effect, just as it has hung over the recent mandated inoculations. Ebner's two sons have done their best to keep alive their father's ecological alternative to the controversial genetically engineered seeds of the international agro-multinationals. In a lecture delivered at the World Mysteries Forum in Basel, Switzerland in 2008, Daniel Ebner explained his and his father's experiments. Quote, "It was as if these organisms accessed their own genetic memories on command in the electric field, a phenomenon which the English biochemist Rupert Sheldrake, for instance, believes is certainly possible. The dirty politics of the agrobiz, Frankenfood, big pharmacy industries run by Monsanto, Bayer, BASF, DuPont, Dow Chemical, Centra, and other continue to do their best to hide their abuse of the Ebner effect in the gene drive, but quantum physics and epigenetic inquiries continue to pursue the epigenetics work in tandem between geoengineering and biology, like how lighting during the thunderstorms can be used to influence the electrostatic field generated between the earth and the sky to influence organisms' biology. In previous earth ages, there were more electric thunderstorms. Is climate being manipulated to produce extreme weather, more and stronger storms, more lightning, including ground-to-cloud lightning from the earth as well as the heavens? Has the natural environment become a lab for an entirely man-made evolution to replace the old Darwinian model of evolution? When I look up at our ionized atmosphere and realize how much lightning is now man-made from positive and negative ions, dances being generated from the Earth and atmosphere, I wonder how far the Ebner effect has really been taken. And there's a photo here of a 6-megavolt Tesla tower, and actually it's not a Tesla coil, it's a Marx generator at the High Voltage Research Center in Moscow, produces a massive 200 meter volts of lightning and plasma arcs. Documented in Soviet era Tesla tower restarted with spectacular lightning bolts.
and that was from 2014. So the next section here, manipulating the human resonance. Life on Earth is not just affected by the Shulman resonance, it is shaped by it. The vibrational forces head for eons as the sacred sound Om synchronizes our metabolic functions, including our circadian rhythms, with the Earth's rhythmic cycles. Our brains are literally locked on Earth's harmonic, which points to the depth of humanity's relationship with this planet in particular. Human frequency pulses connect and influence all living systems on Earth. Inside the massive systems of large phased array antennas of ionospheric heaters, LIDAR, which is laser imaging detection and ranging, and photographic space surveillance sensors linked together by satellite and terrestrial communication systems of the space fence, smart grid lockdown, our brains are monitored as they fluctuate from 8.5 hertz to 16.5 hertz in the Earth ionospheric cavity in which we live. Tetra 4 to 7.5 hertz, which underlies various aspects of cognition, including learning, memory, and spatial navigation. Alpha 7.5 to 14 hertz, which governs the state of relaxation and meditation, and beta 14 to 40 hertz, which characterizes a strong, engaged mind. According to the Global Coherence Monitoring System, a worldwide network of sensitive magnetic field detectors that monitors fluctuations in the Earth's geomagnetic field and resonates in the ionosphere. Resonances can be observed around 7.8, 14, 20, 26, 33, 39, and 45 hertz, which a daily variation of about 0.5 hertz, which is caused by the daily increase and decrease in the ionization of the atmosphere due to UV radiation from the sun.

just due to UV from the sun? Really? Normally, this human standing scalar wave rings, the Earth ionics on a sphere cavity like a bell 34 miles up, but is equally true that when ionospheric heaters play their ULF frequencies in the Shulman resonance range of 7 to 8 hertz, the ionosphere rings as ions tumble into the lower atmosphere, where they are intensified by the conductive metal nanoparticles being zapped by radio frequency microwaves. In other words, the Schumann resonance is being intentionally manipulated to lower our consciousness, not raise it. Next section, the poles, the sun, and the Birkeland currents. In the 1990s, the military underwent a radical revision called the RMA, Revolution in Military Affairs. The majority of Americans never even noticed. If they did notice, they thought it just had to do with the military and not domestic affairs, knowing nothing of dual-use technologies or the doctrine of full-spectrum dominance over planet Earth and our solar system. In 1996, NASA published The Future Is Now, Future Strategic Issues / Future Warfare, circa 2025. A PowerPoint slideshow put together by Dennis M. Bushnell, chief scientist at NASA Langley Research Center. Though only a PowerPoint, study it and you will see that much foreseen and planned for 1996 has come to pass. The extreme activity caused by HARP-driven agendas in the Arctic Circle, including shifts in magnetic north and in Antarctica, points on how pivotal Birkeland currents are when it comes to full-spectrum dominance over our star, the Sun. Full-spectrum dominance thus begins with the poles. Birkeland currents, so named after their discoverer, Norwegian physicist Christian Birkeland, are critical ingredients in a variety of plasma processes on Earth, such as the aurora borealis and radio emissions, as well as found throughout our galaxy. They connect our poles with the sun, ionize atoms, create funnels of energy for the creation of electrojets, and perturb alpha waves in the ionosphere. Birkeland currents can be naturally or twisted by zapping plasma with electricity. Increase the ion flow along the magnetic lines of force, and it will be mirrored back toward the Earth. Increase the charge potential in the ionosphere and fountain up along the coherent inner core of the Birkeland currents into the sun's electromagnetic circuit. Increase in the charge potential of the sun and voltage can be induced to increase solar activities, as per Tesla in 1901. With Nikola Tesla's visionary words ringing in our ears, man could tap the breast of Mother Sun and release her energy toward the Earth as needed, magnetic as well as light. It is essential to grasp the fact that alpha waves also provide the ELF
harmonics necessary for Earth-Sun communication that extend to all the planets in our solar system by inducing solar activity via sympathetic resonance between the Sun and Earth. In other words, we're seeing the future unfold. With the help of ionospheric heaters in the northern hemisphere, the bipolar Nasser outflow from the two poles of our star can be increased. Since the start of the Operation Deep Freeze, the code name for the U.S. military assault on Antarctica began in 1955, and going back even further to Admiral Richard E. Byrd's expeditions to Antarctica in the 20s, the Earth's poles have been hotbeds of activity due to the Birkeland Current boundary flows that connect Earth to the Sun via the poles. For optimal space fence operations, deep freeze engineers are tasked with maintaining, calibrating, and experimenting with the balance between magnetic south and magnetic north. The truth is that the struggle over who will control magnetic north and the plasma energy pouring from the poles is far from resolved. Control over magnetic north has everything to do with global power because the Earth is basically a magnet. Before this electromagnetic age, extremely low-frequency ELF fields emanated from natural solar and cosmic events, lightning, geomagnetic storms, volcanic activity, earthquakes, and human resonance. Now, however, cycles like solar minimus and events like eclipses, sunspots, and CMEs are all grist for the mill for those bent on turning Earth into a machine. Well, folks, that was completion of Chapter 2, which was called Atmospheric Nanoscience. Well, another excursion into this remarkable book by Elena Freeland, The Geoengineered Transhuman.

The hidden technologies of HARP, chemtrails, 5G, 6G, nanotechnology, synthetic biology, and the scientific effort to transform humanity. And on the back, I like this quote from Bob Frisell, and he is the author of Nothing in This Book is True, but It's Exactly How Things Are. The greatest fear of the deep state operatives pursuing this madness is an awakened public. Elena Freeland brings it all together. She exposes crimes against humanity and the planet Earth, and includes explorations of the all-important solutions in her must-read book. And further down here, it says, Elena Freeland is a writer, teacher, and lecturer who researches classified status issues such as geoengineering, MKUltra neural operations, and invasive electromagnetic weapons. The author of several books, including a trilogy on what geoengineering is really about, and she lives in Olympia, Washington State. And this is from Bear and Company Books.com. Okay, folks. Well, be here until 1 a.m. That'll be 1 hour into the next day of your life. So let's get some music going here to hopefully entertain the discussions that this has created in your social realm. Maybe a few friends sitting around in your living room or den, and you might be discussing the geoengineered transhuman. That's what we are now.

Well, hey, Spacers. KMUD, Garberville. 91.1. KMUE Eureka Arcata 88.1 and KLAI Laytonville 90.3. And out there, possibly on the sea, with a mast in the air, tuning to 99.5, because it does do, K25ABQ, what they certainly do. Well, this is your World Tribal Resonance Space Station. Yeah, we need to get to that World Tribal Resonance. All together, you might say. Okay, enjoy some condiments. I hope the discussions about the reading were good. Onward, until the occurrence of the next day of your life. Hope you're having a great life out there. This is our fundraiser. Find a neighbor, buy them a K-Mud membership. Get them started, you might say. Yeah. Fundraiser, yes. Okay, folks. Onward.

0: 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I hope you're excited.
1: Yeah.
0: 'Cause that next day is coming right up, yeah.

0: So it's going to be a tape piece. It's going to be an 8-channel tape piece.
1: How about like 8-channel tape with amplified string quartet and live electronics and an interactive dancer and one of those cool...
0: It's just going to be 8-channel tape. No, just 8-channel tape. But like maybe...
2: No.
0: You know, like... Flute,
2: no.
0: Like that flute and some sort of flanger
2: no
0: and maybe video.
2: No flange.
0: Look, it's hard enough to get an 8-channel tape piece performed. We're not going to be stupid this time. It's just going to be tape. Okay?
1: It could be mono.
3: Mono?
0: Do not like this intention.
2: No.
3: What?
0: No, look. I've already decided it's 8-channel tape. I'm just saying, you know, mono would be easy.
2: Okay.
0: Easy and
2: boring.
0: Look, it's 8-channel tape.
2: Okay.
0: Do you think we could, like, you know, move this along, like, sometime today?
2: Yeah.
0: Okay. All right. Good. Okay. Now look. This is how the piece is going to start. It's going to begin with just one tone. Like,
2: well, that's original.
0: Okay. Like that. And then that one tone is going to split into, like, other tones. Okay. Into this like really nasal filtered thing, like but the other tones will like go higher and like lower and then like kind of pulse. That's it. Yeah,
2: point
0: good.
2: Of reference, how long will its duration be?
4: You mean like how many seconds will that happen?
2: No, like in samples.
4: Geez, I don't know.
2: If I may, if we conceive of the mind in my body.
4: Oh, great, here comes Mr. Spirit.
2: The body in my mind, and we bring them into the
4: body
2: and
4: mind
2: with one another. I believe that they will tell us the proper duration of the passage.
4: Oh, now that's brilliant. But how many samples can we get back?
2: I don't care about
4: that's my
2: that.
4: Question. Why is
2: but
4: that important?
2: Is that really the question?
4: How can you make a piece of music if you don't know how many samples it's going to be? Oh, I'm sure, like, Mozart was really concerned about
2: that.
4: Back
2: to
4: well, I'm sure if Mozart were alive today, he would know how many samples his piece of music was. That's all I'm saying.
2: That's one
4: right.
2: of the Mozart,
4: dumbest things
2: I'm sure
4: ever
2: you're
4: heard. You know,
2: right.
4: I'm sure
2: I think
4: you're
2: that we should get back
4: idiots.
2: To working on the piece, remember?
4: Thank
2: okay.
4: You. Yeah. Let's get back to this, to where we were. Okay, so we got this, there's this, like, nasal pulsing thing. Does anyone remember that? And then suddenly there's going to be, like, this kind of wind sound, like... And then, I don't know, what do you think should happen next, then? It could get, like... distorted and staticky, like. Yeah, I like that. Oh yeah, yeah, and then we could like send it around, like to all the different speakers. It could like the sound could be like flying around, like.
2: How many speakers are there?
0: Eight
4: speakers.
2: Could I just
4: go back to the idea of the flanger that I brought up
2: the
4: before?
2: The flanger?
4: No, I know you didn't like the flanger with the flute.
2: We're not
4: and
2: doing
4: it, doesn't,
2: it.
4: Maybe it doesn't have to be a flanger at all, but like, what if we had instead... I mean, just hear me out on that.
2: You don't
4: what
2: get
4: if
2: it.
4: What if we had a channel tape?
2: Like a small data glove
4: that could like fit a hamster.
2: A hamster
4: in that way, the hamster
2: what
4: could control like
2: hamster
4: could represent
2: like
4: you know I'm just
2: animal.
4: You know
2: what kind of
4: bandwidth would the hamster
2: just off the top of my head
4: that doesn't
2: make
4: any sense, right? think the idea of brainstorming actually is predicated on the presence of a brain to storm.
3: I don't
4: you
3: think
4: this
3: is particularly
4: this
3: productive.
4: Should be a brain first. I suggest that we, you know, get back to the bees.
3: I think that's right.
4: Yeah.
3: Thanks for the idea. Okay, so next maybe there could be like a... Maybe we could have like this kind of whooshing sound. A whooshing sound or like a swooshing sound?
4: I don't know.
3: I think this could be
4: either way. It should be, you know, grounded in nature.
3: If it's
4: nature.
3: A whooshing sound,
4: then it should probably have a metaphor of corporeality. Whereas if it's swooshing, it should have, or swooshing or swishing, then I would think it should have more of that. Aquarian versus existential kind of thing.
3: Yeah.
4: Okay, well, yeah, that's great. All right, after all of this sort of whooshing and swishing, maybe we'll kind of like increase up to a climax. We'll get louder and then we'll be kind of
3: loud. How loud will it be?
4: Pretty loud.
3: Now,
4: how many dBs?
3: Is this going to be like a Mozart decibel factor?
4: Well, if you must ask,
3: I think that's a perfectly appropriate analogy.
4: If everyone's going to be acting like this, then I don't think I can contribute to this.
3: Well, it's not exactly like your contributions have been.
4: No, your contributions are very important.
3: See, this is just the kind of insulting comment.
4: Very important that you feel comfortable
3: all
4: join.
3: Okay.
4: No,
3: I want.

0: could use a DX7.
1: I don't think so.
0: I just want to make it clear, I'm not doing physical modeling of a chicken.
1: Oh, no. Yeah, okay. That is a great
0: idea. What about a theremin?
1: I don't think you can make all of this sounds.
0: What about like a really big theremin?
1: How would that help?
0: Theremin with a flange?
1: Genius. What I really want to know is how this piece is going to end.
0: Yeah,
1: good point.
0: I need an ending. What about like a really understated kind of quiet thing where different quiet voices drop out one by one until there's only one left, and then it goes away.
1: It would have a kind of
0: okay. Stereo. Let's try it.

Yeah, that next

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Yes.

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KMUE Rigorar Kata. 88.1. And KLAI Laytonville 90.3. And out there on possibly the placid sea, on the mast would be an aerial tune to KMUD at 99.5 frequency modulation. KQ58BQ, that's what they do. And I hope you're doing real good. Entering the next day of your life now. Okay, folks. Greetings, good morning. What might you do? Or might not, for that matter. Okay, good morning.

0: phone. 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
1: And a new album.
0: That may or may not.
2: A lot of different engineering techniques and doing things, mixing organically and also with, you know, with the computers of today.
0: Thought into

0: whole mode goes left, I'll go right. They go up, I go down. 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I will always do that other thing. You know, right now the mind is being turned into mush.
1: It gets complex in the mindset of me to contemplate infinity, divinity, and insanity.

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2: 10, 9, 8, 7, 8, 6, 9, 7, 10. 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
2: Now I'll have to do it all over again. 10, 9, 8, 14, 7, 33 and a third, 5, 11, 7, 4, 3, 8, 2, 1.
4: Disclaimer, the management has asked me to read this very important announcement.
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10: Hi, this is Willie Nelson, and coming up next is Tubby Tunes with my friend Long John. 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
11: There may be some modern plumbing, but there's no electricity.
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1: All righty then.

Well, hi there, friends and neighbors. Time for Tubby Tunes here on the radio. My name is Long John. We're going to be playing some interesting songs here. Most of them will be normal. Some will be abnormal. It's up to you to figure out which ones are which. So stick around.

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0: Next up is Milton Brown, one of the Western swing pioneers.

Hi, this is John Trudell, and if you like Outlaw Boogie Deluxe, then tune your radio in right here for Tubby Tunes with my friend Long John. I listen as often as I can, and I hope you can do the same.

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While the setting sun never sits, and the night has no limits. Void between freedom and free, dealing with the unnatural reality, a need to see, a need to be, grass fire, my DNA needs THC.

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0: Does that sound familiar? Yeah, yeah. That's the Austin Lounge Lizards here on Tubby Tunes Radio Show. We started off with Milton Brown, Fan It. Yeah, he's one of the original Western Swing pioneers. We also had back-to-back with that another version of Fan It, a more modern version that's by Dakota, Dave Hull, and Sean Blackburn. After that, well, we listened to Bill Kirchen and the Twang Bangers there at the Rockabilly Funeral. We also had my friend John Trudell in there. That was Grass Fire. Yep, his DNA needs THC. We also listened to Tawny River, I Marijuana, and then finally a White Rabbit there by the Austin Lounge Lizards.
1: Health-conscious Americans are eating the new McDonald's McLean, but it turns out many of you missed that great greasy taste. Introducing McDonald's McLard, the sandwich that's all fat. That's right, 100% USDA grade A fat. Mmm, mmm.
2: Welcome to McDonald's. Can I take your order?
3: I'll have a McLard, please.
2: Would you like that with cheese?
3: Is it really fatty cheese?
2: It's pretty fatty.
3: Well, then okay. And could you slather on some Crisco while you're at it?
2: Crisco's over by the napkins, sir.
1: Come to McDonald's for food, folks, and fun. And fat.
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0: Oh, boy, that's the derailers here. Hey, Valerie. Yep. We started off with The Devil and the Deep Blue Sea. That was by the Cache Valley Drifters. We also had a back-to-back there with Deep Water. The first one there was by Bob Wills and the Texas Playboys. Second version, Dakota Dave Hull and Sean Blackburn doing the vocals on that one. Moving on, we had some Darden Smith in there. That's Bull by the Horns. Not to be confused with the Johnny Horton song by the same title. Different song. We also had Rosie Flores, the Rockabilly Philly, in there. That was A Heart Beats to a Different Drum. Yep, just like that. Then finally, it was the Derailers with Hey, Valerie.
1: Right now, we're listening to Big Tiny Little with the Cow Cow Boogie. That takes care of the first half of W2's radio show here. Hey, stick around. I've got some more good fun here in the second hour coming up in just a few moments.

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4: You've just had a heavy session of electroshock therapy, and you're more relaxed than you've been in weeks. 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
2: On a midnight drive with two buddies and I turned and I looked at my friends. I said with a frown, you can roll them all down, cause somebody has just broke wind. Well, they did their best to deny and protest. They hadn't started no breeze. But I said just the same, I know I ain't to blame, and yet somebody is cutting the cheese. Well, we argued a while through the midnight miles, and we stopped at a little cafe. An old waitress in jeans said, our specialty's beans. We said, take them things away. Well, she must have overheard our joking words about the crime with no confession. Because when we looked up from our coffee cups, oh, you should have seen her expression. Well, we made some tries to apologize if we'd said something that might offend. She said, no, dear, I hear a lot worse in here, but it sounds like you met our friend. And as she spoke, the whole cafe crowded around. Well, 10 years it's been since he walked in. Just remembering gives me a chill. Right over there he sat, wearing a 10-gallon hat. His buddies called him Big Bill. Well, he ate our beans till he busted his jeans. Then he waddled on out to the car. And from what I heard, and I believe every word, them boys didn't drive very far. Things got strange as the atmosphere changed. They all started gasping for breath. With looks that would kill, they turned to Big Bill, said, Bill, you're gassing us to death. But he wouldn't quit it, he wouldn't even admit it, and that got him incredibly peeved. And when they got the next whiff, they was right by a cliff, and that's where they gave Big Bill the heave.

never was found. But he might be around. We can't be sure where he went. 'Cause drivers out there, sometimes they swear that often they pick up his scent. So have another cup before you get up and say a little prayer to your maker. 'Cause though it was unwanted, tonight you was haunted by the phantom windbreaker.

0: That's Hayseed Dixie doing Painted Black here for you on Tubby Tunes Radio Show. We started things off there with Red Bovine with the Phantom Windbreaker. Yep, that was a KFET favorite, besides being a Dr. Demento favorite. Next up, I'll Never Get Out of This World Alive. That's a Jake Penrod. Next up, Tom Russell, the Navajo Rug. We also had a Spanish version of Rocky Raccoon. That was by Texas Bengoetcha. Then finally, a Painted Black there by Hayseed Dixie.
1: Oh, hello there. I'm Newton Ames, talking to you on behalf of the Monolithic Oil Corporation about today's energy situation. You know, if we all just sacrifice a little, we can pull together to beat the current problems of not enough energy. And Monolithic is doing its part by killing most of the birds that nest around our beautiful oil refineries. Birds eat up a lot of food, and as everyone knows, food takes energy to grow and prepare. So the fewer birds there are, the less energy will be wasted. Now, how can you help? Well, if there are any old folks around the house, just set them outside at night. This looks like a long, hard winter, and the fewer people there are, the less energy demand there'll be. Leaving the old folks outside is nothing new. The Eskimos do it all the time, and they know a thing or two about surviving in cold weather without much heat. You betcha. When you drive, don't take your foot off the gas for stop signs, red lights, little children, or anything. A smooth, steady driving technique is the most economical. The cost in human lives, suffering, and property damage will be more than offset by the savings.

0: the rush is on. North to Alaska, gone north, the rush is on.
1: We were up in heaven, but now we're in the mud.
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0: Oh, yes, that's a Leon Russell, a six-pack to go. We started things off with Riders in the Sky, Lonely Yukon Stars. Then we did a back-to-back, North to Alaska, the first one there by Pequinto and the second one by Brian Gale. Brian lives up there, by the way. We also listened to the Austin Lowndes Lizards. That was the 1984 blues. Then finally, Leon Russell there with a six-pack to go.
1: God bless you. I love you so much. Y'all's brand new music's going to make it someday. I don't care what they say.
2: We are going to prove to the world tonight that the Nerd Brigade knows how to rock. I need beer, and I need lots of beer, all right?
0: Coming up next, it's going to be Sid King and his Five Strings.

Oh, boy, that's Bill Wyman's Rhythm Kings here on Tubby Tunes Radio Show doing the Jitterbug Boogie. We started things off there with Sid King and his five strings there. Shake the Shack. Yep. We also had Tommy Allsop in there. That was Swing to the Beat. Yep. Nice dancing tune there for you. We also had Mitch Woods and Joe Louis Walker doing the Nasty Boogie. After that, the Nasty Boogie Woogie. That's by a band called Too Big. They're from Mendocino County, by the way. Then we did it back-to-back there with Midnight Shift, the original Buddy Holly. Then a second version there by Commander Cody and his Lost Planet Airmen. And then we wrap things up there with Bill Wyman's Rhythm Kings there with the Jitterbug Boogie.

Right now, we're listening to Buckeye, that's by Red Meat. That does it for this edition of Tubby Tunes Radio Show. I'm your host, Long John, and I'm to blame for the last 2 hours. And we hope to see you again here for another edition of Tubby Tunes Radio Show. 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Y'all take care. Bye-bye.

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3: I regard myself as a soldier, though a soldier of peace.
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1: Good morning, everybody, and welcome to another episode of Nonviolence Radio. I'm your host, Stephanie Van Hook, and I'm here in the studio with my co-host and news anchor of the Nonviolence Report, Michael Negler, and we're from the Meta Center for Nonviolence in Petaluma, California. And we're really passionate about nonviolence in our world. We think that there's no problem in our world that can't be solved with greater love, generosity, kindness, even in the face of severe repression. It sounds idealistic to some, but we believe it's a science and that there's really good evidence out there that shows that it does work. And that's what we try to highlight on this show. So this is a show of hope and solutions building and thinking through some of the toughest challenges of our time. Do you think I got all of it, Michael?
2: Wow. I think you just pretty much wrapped it up.
1: Yeah.
2: There's all we can add maybe is my recent theory that we're at the end of an era. Speaking very broadly in big historical brushstrokes, we're at the end of a big era in which humanity was regarded as separate physical objects. And because that era is breaking down, it's at its end, it's scary. Mm. And that accounts really for a lot of the violence that's going on in the world today. So, if I had one more thing, if we could make visible the new era that's coming, it would make a tremendous difference. It would be tremendous relief from the violence, from the fear. And the key to that new era is exactly what you were just saying, the discovery of nonviolence.
1: The discovery that each of us has that power within us and that we can use it both individually and collectively together to expand its forces. And just because you're acting alone doesn't mean that the force is smaller than acting in a group either.
2: Yeah, there's nothing small about the human individual when you really understand what is within a human being. But as you say, once nonviolence has been discovered, and we can't go back. Now, Gandhi has been here. Martin Luther King, many others, they've been here, shown us how the thing works.
1: Yeah.
2: We know that we can implement it. We can institutionalize it in social forms and in governments. We know that it's possible to do that now. So, as a friend of ours says at the end of our film, what are we waiting for?
1: Oh, reverse is that. But I am thinking about how you mentioned like King and Gandhi. The thing is that we recognize nonviolence in them.
2: Yes.
1: And so that's a start. That's a good start.
2: Yes.
1: Or anybody that you associate with peace and nonviolence, say, hey, they have that capacity.
2: Mm-hmm.
1: The next step is to say, I have that capacity too. Gandhi's famous for saying, I've not a shadow of a doubt that anyone can do exactly what I've done, even more. I'm embellish a little on what he's saying, given that they come to this with the same dedication and effort that he put into it.
2: Yeah.
1: Treat it like a practice, like a science.
2: Yeah. You kind of blew by one of the most important things in the nonviolence attitude, Steph, and that is to recognize that your opponent, who might be threatening you, or you might have really bad feelings about, that the same desire for peace and life that you are recognizing within yourself is within that person also.
1: The reason I blew by that, as you say, is also, again, going to Gandhi today. This is starting off strong. Gandhi's starting off strong, but I was reading Father John Deere's collection, Essential Gandhi, and where he went through the collected works and picked out some really nice quotes from Gandhi. And one of those is that when you become a practitioner of nonviolence in a serious way, you no longer have opponents. Gandhi said, you may not regard any person as your enemy. So the whole dynamic changes. Other people might see you as their enemy.
2: That's their problem.
1: But that's not how you see them.
2: That's right.
1: So you blew by that when you were big words like opponent.
2: Yeah.
1: No.
2: Yeah, I shouldn't say that. But what I meant was somebody who is practicing some kind of injustice or some kind of attempt to inhibit your fulfillment, which is Johann Galtung's definition of violence.
1: Mm-hmm.
2: And that has pretty much prevailed in the field these days. So that follows that to enhance another person's fulfillment, to help them be fulfilled, is the definition of nonviolence.
1: Yeah. Yeah. And that looks different in different situations. But I think what we see, especially on the larger scale of countries, is that there is so much violence inherent in the way people are divided and the way systems are set up, that we can't see people as necessarily the ones who are inhibiting us, but a system that stunts human well-being. And so we need to turn toward those systems and reevaluate and reimagine how we want to engage with the systems around us. How we go about our economics, how we go about our food security, how we go about just peace and security. All of these things need to be reimagined, so that by focusing on how things are done, we stop targeting individuals, which can be a never-ending cycle of blame.
2: Yeah.
1: And never get us very far. It might give us a little bit of satisfaction for short-term time.
2: Very superficial.
1: But as nonviolent practitioners, we also are looking at short-term change as well as the deep long-term transformation of society, and how do we get there and how do we shift the way that we see ourselves and each other and through all that.
2: Yeah.
1: Now, I was thinking about the one thing I hear a lot right now is that in the U.S., the current administration is on the policies around immigration in particular, but on a lot of things that they say, the cruelty is the point, is what the kind of mantra that's going around about that. If there's cruelty, in a way that it's, they're being, what are they calling it? Strength, peace through strength.
2: Yeah.
1: The idea is to scare people and show that you're tough. And so the cruelty is the point. And I was thinking that would make the solution really simple, wouldn't it? You don't know what I'm saying? You know where I'm going with this?
2: I don't think I do.
1: Oh, then if cruelty is the point of an administration, then our job is to make kindness the point.
2: Yeah.
1: Go out of our way
2: to
1: raise the goodness is the point of what we do.
2: Yeah.
1: Those kind of random acts of senseless beauty.
2: It isn't senseless, though. Beauty and kindness are the meaning themselves.
1: Yeah.
2: And so the trick is to be able to resist the injustice of not an opponent, mind you, but a person, without being against the welfare of that person. In fact, being in wanting to help and facilitate the happiness of that person by preventing them from exercising cruelty.
1: Mm-hmm.
2: Say, this isn't who you are.
1: Mm-hmm.
2: So it's a beautiful picture.
1: It is a beautiful picture, and it's so wonderful to be able to explore that and to find it and to recognize it.
2: And as you were speaking, Stephanie, it occurred to me that, as you're well aware, before I got into this business professionally, I was a literature man. And one of the works of literature that meant a very great deal to me was in a collection called The Dubliners by James Joyce, who was one of our most brilliant writers of that 20th century. And in that collection, he has a story called Ivy Day in the Committee Room, where some people have been out canvassing for votes and they're trickling in to the committee room at the end of the day to debrief and so forth. The bottles of beer are warming up on the fireplace and so forth. What he brings out very clearly in that story is how the level of discourse degenerates proportionally to the number of people in the room. So when it's a couple of people, they're having a perfectly reasonable conversation. And as more people are added in, the conversation gets more and more about push-button canned ideologies and less contact with reality. And that seemed to me to be, in a short compass, the allegory of what our biggest challenge is. How do we take the goodness within the individual human being and leverage that out, scale it up to a society that's not susceptible even to the kind of cruelty that we're seeing around us today? Mm. That's the challenge.
1: Mm-hmm. We spoke with Monica Guzman yesterday, and she's amazing. And she sees curiosity as very much part of the answer to bridge building and to going to that place that you're talking about, Michael.
2: Yeah.
1: And I'd really like to share that interview that we did with Monica, because given how divided this country is, and really any space where there's rising authoritarianism and conflict, there's going to be division and burning bridges, and there's going to be people looking for ways to not do that, to come together, to understand each other. And so Monica's really big on this idea of getting curious, having conversations that aren't just about, this is what I think and I'm never going to change, but I could be wrong about something and I came to my opinion based on my experiences. How did you come to your opinion? And how does a conversation really become a dialogue, a dialectic, in the sense of we get to synthesize together something new, become something different? And we talked about that. We talked about this kind of manufactured conflict and division in our society and how curiosity and conversations really help build that bridge to something better. She calls herself a bridge builder. She's also a journalist and an author. She has a best-selling book called I Never Thought of It That Way, How to Have Fearlessly Curious Conversations in Dangerously Divided Times. And she was featured in the New York Times, the Glenn Beck podcast, and Reader's Digest. And the book was named one of the 10 best books to read before college by U.S. News, which is pretty cool. I just want to talk a little bit about some of the things that she's doing in the organizations, because they're really great. And a lot of people that listen to our show might maybe have heard of these or other organizations she's part of. And if not, definitely go check them out. She's founder and CEO of Reclaim Curiosity, where she works to build a world that sees itself. And she's an advisor for Braver Angels, the nation's largest cross-partisan grassroots organization working to depolarize America. And she serves on the board of directors for the Viewpoints Project, which is a nonprofit dedicated to improving capacity for curious approaches to disagreement in educational settings. And she has a podcast called A Braver Way that, in the run-up to the 2025 election in the U.S., equipped people with tools they needed to bridge the political divide, in their everyday lives. She's a Mexican immigrant, Latina, and dual U.S.-Mexico citizen, and lives in Seattle with her husband and two kids. And she says she is the proud liberal daughter of conservative parents. Aren't you curious to hear from Monica Guzman, Michael?
2: Bring her on.
1: Yeah. So we did interview her yesterday. I have to say, it was a rush interview, and my mic on the interview isn't great, but I still think it's worth listening to. Okay. Just want to let people know that. Okay. Yeah.

0: I've been thinking a lot about not just the connection between truth and trust, but the barriers people face when they even think about doing the work that I talk about and a lot of the work that you talk about. I got an email from a reader today that basically said, how am I supposed to talk to the other side when they keep hurting me and they don't even know that they're hurting me and they don't realize that they're causing the suffering that they're blaming on my side? And this came from one of the two political sides in America, but I've heard the same sentiment from both. And so it's funny because I think sometimes where I sit is a place where I can see the pain, where others mostly see the politics. Yeah, it's frustrating. It can be frustrating sometimes.
1: I think the politics very often comes right out of that pain, especially the pain of feeling disregarded and disrespected. And there's so much irrationality that happens that doesn't need to, if only the human-to-human connection would be made.
0: But we find so many reasons not to make the human-to-human connection. Lots of really good justifications for a sense of threat, fear, harm that is inevitable. And what we end up often doing is reinforcing misperceptions that we can't even tell are misperceptions or projections. But again, it's so scary to get closer that we don't. So I'm sorry to strike such a sad note. Some moments I'm a lot more vivacious, but this has the whole range though, doesn't it? You go from feeling moments of tons of hope and you see what people are capable of. And then, I don't know, you walk away from somebody who just has so much despair and you carry some of that with you. And so that's what my life is like doing this work.
2: Yeah. Now we have something in common, and that's also a tool that you teach too, is look for those spaces of commonality. But I have more liberal views and I come from parents who don't have those views. And I've come to the decision that I'm not going to let that get in the way of my relationship with them, because my relationship with them is more important than anything else to me. And in having conversations about political divides in the US right now, I find it interesting the kinds of assumptions that are made or the way that people break down those relationships very quickly. If we don't agree politically, then we can't be friends anymore.
0: Yeah.
2: We can't sit at the same table anymore.
0: Yep.
2: And you're actively teaching people how to think differently about whether they need to make that decision or not. And I wonder if you could talk about that and your experience there.
0: Yeah, that is one of the most severe decisions we make. And my concern is that over the last several years, it's become too easy to make that severe decision, and that we exist in spaces that are so like-minded that there's not only a reinforcement of that narrative, you know, that if you don't share this or that, or if that person believes this or that, then whatever relationship you've had can't and shouldn't survive the meaningful difference now between you. And in fact, to be a good person, you need to get distance. And to be well, you need to take that toxicity and put it way over there. To fight for the things you fight for, to adequately and morally hold to your convictions, you need to push others away. There's a decal I saw in a coffee shop once that's been with me for a long time, and it said, "May the bridges I burn light my way." And I related to that because there's a sense of rugged individualism. There's a sense of, let's make our boundaries really, truly. Let's make sure that each of us can walk in this world in a way that we can fully express ourselves and be confident. And I think that sometimes that tramples an also beautiful virtue around community and around learning from each other and around vulnerability and humility. And those two things are in a very beautiful tension. But when you add the polarization of our time, it's just this perfect storm of burned bridges all over the place. As I often say, I've met plenty of people for whom I agree. They made some choice to be very distant from someone where there's a political difference, but it adds up to something much worse, unfortunately, like a severe non-acceptance and a horrible kind of almost abuse. I agree with those decisions. They may be there. But boy, I've heard of so many where I thought, I think this was avoidable. I don't think you needed to break that bridge, but I'm not going to tell you. I can't tell you that. I'm not going to sit here and tell you that. But I'm going to work on trying to cultivate a world that has more of a sense of its own skills when

0: And that is that this desire for a diverse discourse environment grows out of nature itself. The principle of life in nature is unity and diversity. And when nature becomes uniform, it loses the ability to respond to stressors and things die. So that's not just an analogy, I feel somehow. It's a very deep-rooted principle. So you are really onto something.
1: No, that's very well put. It really is in nature. When we say diversity is strength, there's many different types of diversity, and diversity of thought is one of those. But you're absolutely right. It is nature. There's a resilience in the capacity to be around difference. And who was it? John Stuart Mill, who said, "He who knows only his side of the case knows little of that." You know what I mean? When you stop questioning or interacting with folks who think differently from you, it's not just that you don't understand them. You then cease to understand yourself because we're all in a world of many things and we have to figure out our relationship to that world. And if we only are surrounded by like-minded people, we fail to even see ourselves.
2: I wonder how much technology plays into all of this, specifically the internet, in terms of keeping us in siloed communities and not rewarding us for thinking differently or even tolerating conflict in some ways. I watched the talk that you gave 13 years ago or 15 years ago now. It was about taking a day off from technology and re-plugging into your community. But things have really escalated over 13 years too. So I bet you've been thinking about that.
1: Quite a bit. I feel like we've been gifted by nature this amazing toolkit to communicate. And we say the word communicate glibly, but when you really think about it, each of us carries so much meaning and story and narratives, all these things. And just the fact that I can even transfer any of that to you. We use this imperfect technology called language, but we don't just use language. You're looking at me, and you can see my gestures and my smile, and you can see hopefully some signs of goodwill, right? There's laughter that breaks the tension. You just laughed. It's our gestures, it's our body, it's our tone, it's our voice. The internet squeezes all that down to words and emojis, maybe really short videos to fit into tiny little attention spans, to fit into economic models that use attention as currency, to fit into how easily we gravitate toward things that give us dopamine and a sense of pleasure that is quick and so subconscious as to be beyond our notice. This is the world we're in. The internet is a non-place that makes us into non-people. And I've seen it happen. I've talked to so many people who, when I meet them in person, boy, they're every bit as complex as you'd imagine, and they're so amazing and they're wonderful. And you go and look at their Facebook, even they will tell me, I've talked with folks like, I don't know what came over me. I don't know why I said that on that online platform. And it's a performance, it's a panopticon. We're on display for so many people to see, and we desperately want to belong. And so it's not impossible to have great conversations on social media about complicated things, but it is harder because you have to translate every single thing that the human body can communicate into words. And we're not built to do that very naturally. We don't have that practice. And like you said, the reward mechanisms of the attention economy don't prioritize nuance.
0: That's an
1: They just
0: understatement
1: don't.
0: for you. Science has now enabled us to talk about nonverbal communication on much deeper, much more concrete levels. And for example, we discover the fact that the human heart radiates electromagnetic field and it goes out for about 8 feet. So that when you're within 8 feet of a person, you're sensing them on a level that is absolutely impossible when you interpose. But brains are they're just amazing things that are constantly broadcasting to one another.
1: I had no idea. I'm also not surprised, though. Like, I just have this sense that science hasn't come close to understanding all the ways in which we show up to each other in person.
0: But it's getting a little closer.

0: They have
1: No
0: better
1: way.
0: tools and more imagination going on now.
1: Yeah. Yeah. Thank goodness for that. I go through phases, and right now I'm in a no social media phase. I posted a video some months ago on my Instagram going, it appears that I'm slowing down. Bye, everybody. And that was that. And so this summer has been quiet in those places, but I felt the volume turn up around my kids and my friends in the world and the places that I've gone to. And it's been wonderful. But I don't think it's necessarily this is what's good and this is what's bad. I think it's mostly people have to know themselves and what they need and what they value and where they want to deploy their own attention. The worst thing about what technology's done is not that it's given us so many other places that could be harmful to us to deploy our attention. It's that it's led us to lose our own agency around our attention. That's all. If you can recover your agency, and I really enjoy logging into TikTok. I especially enjoy it before bed or in the morning, or it makes me really happy after lunch. Great. But actually ask yourself that. And a lot of us don't ask ourselves that. And so we end up being like pawns in other people's games. And we got to be really careful with that, because there's the author Amanda Ripley calls them conflict entrepreneurs. There's people making money, lots and lots of money, over our division. And it doesn't make us happy, and it doesn't make us whole people who are happy at the end of the day. Do you know what I mean?
2: That's what I've been curious about with your work too, how bringing people together is really pointing to the fact that there is a manufacturing of division, and how people respond is by rehumanizing each other, moving from dehumanization to rehumanization. Can you talk about your work of bringing people together to hear each other's stories and these kind of rehumanization processes that you engage with?
1: Yeah. What I'm for is curious conversation. That's what I'm for. A lot of times people have something that isn't quite conversation, something that is not open and messy and vulnerable, something that people try to control, something where people just want to emerge the victor. And none of these things allow for real exchange. I find that when two people are in conversation or allow that possibility to emerge, you're seeing what's at the border between you. And it's revealing the border to you. It's showing you about you, and it's showing them about them. And you ask questions. What a concept, right? You ask questions. A lot of us, it's as soon as we hear something we don't like from someone, the reaction comes up. We go, no, or we make it about us really quickly. It's remarkable how little time we spend actually hearing each other out. A lot of folks, as soon as they hear something they don't like, they'll either shut down and they'll stop listening and they'll start planning their response. They'll start figuring out their exit strategy. If they're more aggressive, they'll just interrupt and say something back. But none of these things allow us to learn from each other. So that's what it's really about, is can we engage the posture of curiosity even when our emotional reactions would have us do something different? And that takes a lot of mindset change. It takes the embrace of certain truths that we don't remind ourselves often enough. For example, each one of us right now is dead wrong about something. We just don't know what. You know what I mean? Every now and then I remind myself of that. Because if somebody has a different opinion, then I don't get to get away with just stating my opinion and moving on my own way. Now I get to explore my opinion with a witness that is coming from a different place. That's a really cool opportunity for me. And we haven't even brought up persuasion. Like, our society traffics in persuasion. The whole theory of a democratic republic is that people are able to exchange ideas, but it has to be done in a good faith enough way where, you know, people are receiving each other. If we're not receiving each other, we're just waiting for our turn to yell. That's not going to uphold anything that the founders intended or that any of us really deserve. But persuasion only works if we're receptive, if we're as receptive to each other's convictions as we want them to be to ours. Like, it makes no sense that we all want to be able to speak our minds and speak our truths. but if we don't practice giving other people real room to do that, then how do we expect them to do it for us?
0: One of the many things I love about what you're saying and your work, Monica, is it's what I call a stealth mechanism. You're actually changing politics without letting the politicians know. In other words, if you could change the human to human interaction, and change the discourse environment, that would be a huge political move. But it wouldn't seem like one at first.
1: Yeah, exactly. And to be more specific, too, to Stephanie's question about my work, I'm an advisor at Braver Angels, which is an extraordinary organization, just cross-partisan grassroots, more than 100 chapters across the country, co-led by conservatives and liberals, all about coming together across political difference, not so they can change their minds on the issues, but so they can change their minds about each other and be able to talk about the issues constructively at all. This organization has helped people heal relationships. It's helped communities get unstuck where polarization has just stuck them, and small communities and bigger ones. We've done workshops for members of Congress in DC, like all up and down. But these are the opportunities that are more and more endangered. And so we have to remind each other that we can do that. And that's one of the best things. At the end of many of our programs, people are asked, what did you take out of this? And so many times people will say, I just didn't realize that people on the other side were generous, smart, that they agreed with a lot of my values, that they were capable of listening to me. All of these things over and over again, they'll say this. And it's correcting the signals we get in our media and the concoctions of our own imagination in a polarized world with the reality of actual human interaction with people who are different from you. So that's also it. It's just, I try to amplify opportunities to do that and motivate people in their own lives to do that. Even if you don't know someone who voted for the other person, you probably know someone who you're just assuming agrees with you on everything, but doesn't. Not really, because we're all kind of covering up those things in ourselves just to be liked and to get along because we're so scared that the truth is something unacceptable. And I don't think we can have a real honest society if our truths are unacceptable.
2: I'm also wondering about people being able to disagree with, say I identify with a certain political party, to be also able to disagree with that political party. Sometimes as when I was younger, I would feel because I identify as liberal, I therefore need to agree with every single issue that is being pushed as a liberal issue without having thought it through fully. And I see that when we're having conversations across divides, I think what we're really hoping is that people can question whether just sticking to a party line is helpful in fully humanizing for ourselves. And I wonder if you've come across that as well in your work of being able to question even your own political assumptions.
1: Oh, absolutely. Yeah. When it comes to the labels and the parties have really, boy, they've got our attention and they would love nothing more than for everyone to be in lockstep. That's the way the political machine works. And that's not supposed to be the way the public political consciousness works. But in the last, I don't know, 10, 20 years, it's become more and more of the same thing. There's like this grip. And I would say that's largely because of the threat of the other side, the perceived threat of the other side. This last election, both sides heard, if the other side wins, that's the end of our country. It's the end of our democracy as we know it. So the stakes were driven up so high that nuance becomes not only unproductive, but dangerous. Questioning the convictions of your own side becomes a distraction and harmful. We need to be completely focused on defeating them. Don't you ask questions. We just got to unify and fight. So that is part of what is in the air that makes it seem punishable to ask questions of your own side. People do it, of course, but they'll do it more privately than they will loudly because who knows who's going to come after them. And that's really interesting, though, because you also see what's going on. The number of registered independents has just skyrocketed, right? So people are sensing a kind of exhaustion. They know that this is not sustainable and that this can't work and that they're going to need some freedom from these labels one way or another. So I see a lot of things coming up in media, in politics, in general civic life, where people are just staking a claim for independent thinking. And I think we're doing a really lovely kind of correction right now. I'm hopeful that's happened. The last thing I'll say is just that I think that right now there's a little bit of performance art that happens, especially online, where it's perceived as brave for one side to attack the other. It's not brave. It's not brave. Anything courageous requires risk. You're not risking anything. You're getting points from your side for attacking the other side. What do you... That's not hard. That's par for the course. Where what's really brave is calling out your own side for making the culture one that becomes more and more toxic for our entire discursive health and political health. That's what takes courage. And when I see that, I get really happy. That's where there's risk.
0: I really liked this statement of yours that I pulled out of some conversation where you said, we have to reject what the world tells us about who people are. Yeah. And for me, that I'd like to take that down to a very deep level, that the world is telling us that we're consumers and we're material objects and we're separate from one another, especially the commercial world. And that's such a travesty of who we really are. We really all want, as St. Augustine said, we want the widest possible community with one another that we can possibly have.
1: Yep, that's absolutely right. I've been thinking a lot about that. There's philosophical and religious traditions going back thousands of years that talk about one of the roots of evil is just separation at all. It's at all, really fundamentally. We really lose something when we think that we have nothing in common, that we don't share something. And it just doesn't take long for people to be present with each other in just a calm neutrality, for them to realize that this person that I suspect, they're also just pouring themselves coffee and they just smiled talking to somebody, and maybe I can sit and smile with them too. And I don't mean to dismiss the very real consequences of giant political divides and issues where for some folks, it's not just a headline. It's not just a debate or an opinion. Some people live with the consequences of our debates much more than others. And it's natural for folks to feel that the stakes are much, much higher for them, and then to work as hard as they can to share their perspective and say, there's something that folks are missing. And all I can dream of in that scenario is that we just stay curious, because curiosity is the craving for knowledge. And in order to be curious, you have to know what you don't know. You have to know that you don't know. And if you stay in too much certainty about the world, you'll never ask questions. You'll reach conclusions without even opening yourself up. So listening, true listening is impossible without curiosity. True learning is impossible without curiosity. So it takes humility. It takes all of these things. And that's hard enough in a world that is so uncertain and therefore so uncomfortable that manufacturing certainty becomes one of our coping strategies. And so in order to be curious, we have to resist that. And that's a big, tall order for a lot of folks in a lot of situations. And I recognize that.
3: We're here at Nonviolence Radio. We were just listening to a conversation that Michael and I had with Monica Guzman, bridge builder, author of I Never Thought of It That Way, How to Have Fearlessly Curious Conversations in Dangerously Divided Times. And boy, Michael, we had that interview with her yesterday, which we just shared, and I was just taking note after note to things that I heard differently or heard again or heard more deeply. And just let me look at my notes here. Beautiful things. She's talking about the attention economy. When we cease to understand others, we cease to understand ourselves, that there's a resilience in our capacity to be around difference. And she's working for a world with a sense of its own skills. Anything courageous requires risk. She's so brilliant, and what a brilliant teacher to have in these, as she calls it, dangerously divided times. And I look forward to studying this show again with people, because there's just really a lot in there. I do want to go over some of the tools and tips that she did give us about curious conversations.
0: I completely agree. She is brilliant. And it was like one insightful idea after another, bang, bang, bang. And so it will take time for us to really assimilate all of that. Mm. And I think the more we do, the better off we will be, the better we'll understand the situation we're in and how to tunnel our way out of it.
3: Yeah, I took notes just in terms of what tools has she given us for curious conversations. So you have some notes too. Let's see if we come to any agreement or if you can think of any that I didn't write down.
0: Okay.
3: So the first is, first of all, commit to being a bridge builder. Mm-hmm. That's the first thing. I want to get beyond these divides. I'm committing to a practice of it in some way. And if even if I'm not building bridges, at least I'm not burning them. Okay, so that commitment starts. Ask questions of people. Don't interrupt them when they're talking.
0: What'd you say?
3: Yeah, don't interrupt them when they say something that you disagree with. Keep listening when they say things that you disagree with. Be receptive to other people's convictions and truths, which gives people room to also be receptive to yours. So if you're asking for receptivity to what you believe, you really have to offer that to others too. Look for agreement. Look for places that you can agree. Remember that people have more in common than we realize. That's what she's found throughout her work, is that people go through this process from dehumanization to rehumanization, where they come together and realize that, hey, we actually can agree on things. So if you go into a conversation knowing that there's some things that you have in common and that you maybe you don't know them yet, you'll discover them later. A funny thing that also is a key is don't argue on the internet. The internet is not a place for conflict conversations, really, because the human heart, the human interaction is so much more rich and diverse when we're in person. Reclaim your attention is also reclaiming your agency around your attention. Know where you're putting your attention. Make choices on your own. Don't be pushed around by the attention economy. Don't attack others. Remember that nuance is not dangerous for rehumanization. In fact, nuance is dangerous for conformity. Be humble and recognize that you don't know. There's things that you do not know, and there's something that we're all wrong about somewhere. There's a lot in there, and I'm sure that there's more. Did I miss any that you came across?
0: Oh, one thing that she touched on that I found kind of essential is where she was talking about decisions in the political realm that were not based on evidence, they're based on feeling. And that led me to realize how often I have thought, listening to political discourse such as it is going on these days, that it's all about push buttons and emotional reactions and not about decision making. That's where our democracy is falling down. Democracy is supposed to be a communal decision-making process, not a struggle for power, for advantage of one side or another. And notice how close she came to making the same point that I was trying to make about Ivy Day in the committee room, that the more – and you made this point too – that the more people get together in a group, it's all about defending that group, which quickly becomes defending my group against another group. And – bye-bye discourse at that point. And another thing that occurred to me somehow, this is, came out of all of that conversation, re-listening to it today and listening to it yesterday, was how in the long arc of history, again, which is kind of the modality I've been thinking in recently, what we have been doing one age after another is trying to sanitize violence instead of resolving it, instead of converting it back into the raw energy of compassion and the desire for community that we were talking about with Monica. In the ancient world, as an attempt to escape war and random violence that could break out and destroy whole communities, they tried to institutionalize it into animal sacrifice.
3: You're getting deep on us here, Michael. You've gone pretty far. You've gone down the rabbit hole. Yes.
0: Bear with me.
3: Okay, bring us out.
0: Okay, slowly working my way out. In order to continue this process of sanitizing or masquerading violence, we then, in the Roman era, we have these gladiatorial combats.
3: Mm-hmm.
0: But people have noticed, like our hero René Girard, have noticed that it's the same dynamic, repackaged. And then we get into sports. And I got some very interesting news items that I might have time to bring up in a bit. And what we've been doing age after age is finding cleverer ways of disguising violence without resolving it.
3: Mm.
0: And that's why I think we're really at the end of an age now. We've got to stop putting it on the shelf. We've got to stop pushing it aside. We've got to confront it and convert it.
3: We've got to study war no more, Michael.
0: Amen.

0: That was quite an appropriate little interlude there, Michael. So why don't you transition us into some hopeful news? And we're quite curious about the nonviolence report. What's happening in your world of nonviolence that you've been following? And share us some good news with us for a bit, Michael.
1: Yeah, let me try to do that. There is some, and we do sometimes overlook it. Let me start with a kind of negative good news, that the world is rising up. There are something like 56 active conflicts going on in the world. And one of them is particularly...
0: That's all? Only 56?
1: Only 56 out of 135 countries. Where's the rest of you guys?
0: Right.
1: And in one way or another, nation after nation, group after group is trying to put their foot down and say that this conflict in Gaza has got to stop. In other words, there's some recognition that even though this is a relatively small geographical area, something is happening to the human spirit in there, which affects everybody in the world. So people are starting to back out of that. And, oh, in one case, the Italian Football Association wanted to keep Israel out of the World Cup. So that's a negative way of responding. But in fact, it's a legitimate question here. Why the organization banned Russia over its invasion and occupation of Ukraine, but has not banned Israel for what is going on in Gaza? And of course, the reason is that behind Israel is the military and political clout of the world's remaining superpower, the United States. And yet, in Israel itself, a nation of close to 10 million people, about the size of New York City in terms of population, not a whole lot bigger in terms of footprint either, in that relatively small land, 30,000 men and women, and both are draftable in Israel, 30,000 men and women have left the country or announced their refusal to participate. Now, why are they refusing to participate? They could be doing that partly because they don't want to risk getting hurt in combat, but I think a lot of them are doing it as a statement of protest, which goes very far in Israel because of the intense pressure of, quote, security, unquote, somebody who doesn't shoulder their responsibility, almost said shoulder their rifle, to help defend the country, is regarded as a kind of traitor and on an existential level, given what happened in Europe in the Second World War. So the fact that these people are standing aside and saying, no, I won't do this, is starting to mount up to a great deal of pressure, both within and around the country and throughout the world, to saying that this slaughter has got to stop. And one would hope, I'm hoping, that A, this effort succeeds and the war on Gaza has to stop, and B, we sit back and think, gosh, how did we get into this situation? And how are we going to get out of it? As our friend Kasu Haga says, I'm not just opposed to this war or that war. I'm opposed to war. And the only way to end it is to build a robust regime of peace based on nonviolence.
0: I like the friend's bumper sticker that says, I'm already against the
1: next war. Yeah, that's a good one. Shifting over to some other things that are going on in the United States, for example, Rivera Sun has a nonviolence news research archive, which has a lot of material. This week, for example, there are 66 articles, including one on how a radio program in Nigeria, which was a child-led program. Mm-hmm. Doesn't that sound fun? That they are offering vision and healing after years of insurgent violence in that country. Mm-hmm. And there's an interesting analysis of how resistance practices differ between the first presidency of Trump and the second one, which leads me to think that there's a kind of local learning going on, which I have always felt and I do still feel is the key to how nonviolence has got to proceed, and that is by learning and feedback, which doesn't often happen, but is starting to be recognized more and more. There are a number of organizations that have picked up the ball now. One of them, of course, is Indivisible, which has an ambitious new initiative called 1 Million Rising, Strategic Non-Cooperation to Fight Authoritarianism. Now, as usual, I have a little bit of a, what shall I say, a minor problem with this, an attempt to readjust.
0: That should be a section on this. Like, I have a problem with that. We need to have a a part of your news section.
1: Yes.
0: Like,
1: oh, that would be a really good.
0: Or something we
1: yeah,
0: make.
1: I have a problem with that.
0: I have a problem with that. What do you have a problem with?
1: With the emphasis on numbers. And, of course, they do play an important role. A protest of 10, 100 people is a lot easier to ignore than a protest of 1 million people. On the other hand, a protest of 12 million people was ignored in the run-up to the Iraq War. And more people are beginning to recognize, and this is part of the learning process that I referred to, they're starting to recognize the need to learn from and improve, to take in feedback, to ask ourselves what were the best practices, where did we go wrong. So that's 1 Million Rising, and then there's an effort called the Horizons Project on how civil resistance can undermine the pillars of authoritarian rule. And
0: that's a great newsletter, by the way, the Horizons Project. They send out a newsletter once a month that's just so rich of here's what we're reading, listening to. It's a really, really rich and thoughtful and curated newsletter. Sorry, interruption.
1: You are forgiven. And I want to just close with recognition that I usually include of one of our favorite organizations, which is Nonviolent Peace Force. They are working all over the world. They are helping the Yazidis in Iraq, the Kivu in the Democratic Republic of the Congo. They're, of course, been working in South Sudan for a long while, and just a whole list of them. Let me mention two very briefly. There's one called Protection in Isolation. Individuals, children in particular, young people, have been under threat in Myanmar, which has a military dictatorship, and they're partnering with local church networks to protect those young people. They're enhancing food security through protection. And finally, and once again, they are helping the Yazidis. And a direct quote from a Yazidi woman named Dima: "Before, I didn't have any responsibility toward my community, but now I feel that my community is my home, and I have the confidence that I can change it for the better." That is a classic example of the change in consciousness that a little bit of nonviolent intervention can create.
0: Was there one more?
1: Let me see. There was the Myanmar one.
0: All right. And the
1: Yazidi. Actually, it was three, if you don't mind.
0: Okay. That'll be
1: who's counting? Yeah, but who's counting?
0: We'll be good. All right, Michael, thank you so much for that nonviolence report.
1: It's so welcome,
0: very interesting, Stephanie, and we definitely have more over at our website, metacenter.org. We want to thank our guest today, Monica Guzman, and she's the author of I Never Thought of It That Way, How to Have Fearlessly Curious Conversations in Dangerously Divided Times. We want to thank our mother station, KWMR. Isn't community radio a wonderful thing? 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And we want to thank everyone who helps make the show possible, including our friends over at the Pacifica Network and at Waging Nonviolence, and you, all of our listeners. We do want to also do a shout out to our friend Sophia Pacciotti, who has been on the Meta team for a couple of years now, and she's moving on to bigger and brighter horizons, and we'll miss her very much. And hopefully we'll see her again and maybe even have her on the show in the future. So until the next time, everybody, please take care of one another and be curious. Until the next time.

0: 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What does climate change mean for our region? How will our natural and working lands be impacted? And what are the impacts on our infrastructure? Find out more on this week's episode.
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3: Today on Law and Disorder, we look at how the Trump Justice Department claims a pro-Palestinian protest violated the federal FACE Act, which purports to protect religious worship.
4: Attorney Mara Verheiden-Hillier joins us to explain the government's unusual legal theory and what the case means for the First Amendment right to protest. We'll then discuss tensions between Brazil and the United States, as Brazil's presidential elections are within the next 3 weeks.
5: Our guest, Brazil expert Professor James N. Green, will give us a wide view of the opposing political forces in flux within the country. Professor Green describes how the election may have lasting impact on Latin America's diplomatic and economic future. Stay with us.
4: I'm Heidi Boghossian, New York City attorney and activist.
3: I'm Stephen Rohde, retired civil rights lawyer and author on issues of civil liberties.
5: And I'm Maria Hall, Los Angeles civil rights lawyer.
4: A law was passed in 1994 in response to violent and obstructive protests at reproductive health clinics. It's called the Federal FACE Act, and it also protects people exercising their First Amendment right to religious freedom at places of worship. This law has now become the latest battleground over protest and free speech. The government has claimed that the Party for Socialism and Liberation, New Jersey, or PSLNJ, published a social media post calling for a public protest against a real estate event involving the sale of property in an Israeli settlement in the occupied West Bank. The Trump administration's Justice Department filed a federal lawsuit under the FACE Act, arguing that the protest violated the law's protections for religious worship. Their argument was an unusual one. To discuss the theory advanced by the Department of Justice, we're joined today by attorney Mara Verheiden-Hilliard. She is the executive director of the Partnership for Civil Justice Fund and the Center for Protest Law and Litigation in Washington, D.C. In addition to serving as counsel for PSL New Jersey in this case, Mara has spent decades defending protesters and political movements against government surveillance, repression, and unconstitutional restrictions on free speech. Mara Verheiden-Hilliard, welcome back to Law and Disorder.
6: Thank you so much for having me.
4: Mara, what did the government claim against PSL New Jersey? Tell our listeners about the FACE Act and the government's unusual theory in bringing its case.
6: The Justice Department, the Trump administration's Justice Department, its civil rights division, led by Harmeet Dhillon, filed a civil lawsuit against organizations and individuals who they allege had participated in a protest in New Jersey against an illegal land sale of land that's occupied and stolen from Palestinian people. And what they alleged was that the protesters and PSL New Jersey as an organization had violated the Freedom of Access to Clinic Entrances Act, the FACE Act. They claimed with regard to PSL New Jersey that PSL New Jersey had posted a post on social media calling for a protest at a public intersection against the planned sale of illegally seized Palestinian land, and that the post was a threat against or interfered with Jewish worship services, thereby violating the FACE Act. The protest was about a real estate event in New Jersey in which land in the illegal settlement of Givat Hamatos, which is in East Jerusalem, was going to be sold to U.S.-based Israeli-aligned investors. And the development company, the settlement company itself, advertises this illegally stolen land that they're going to build what they called a new Anglo community in Jerusalem. So the racism is overt, and the fact of the stolen land is widely recognized as a violation of international law. This proposed settlement, this land theft, has been condemned by most international human rights organizations around the world. It's recognized as, you know, violation of international law. In fact, it was even condemned by prior U.S. administrations for being an illegal settlement in the West Bank. And people were protesting this land sale. The land sale, the real estate, commercial real estate event, was placed inside a synagogue. And so the argument that the Justice Department presented was that by protesting the sale of stolen land, because the event was placed inside its synagogue, that that was a violation of or an interference with Jewish worship services, which is frankly an appalling equal sign that the Justice Department is drawing. That they've tried to argue that the sale of stolen Palestinian land to build developments, like in this case are referred to as a new Anglo community to displace the Palestinian people from their own land, is somehow a tenet of Jewish faith, which is, of course, widely rejected by many people and Jewish people in the United States, many of whom themselves have protested these illegal land sales.
3: So, Mara, set the scene for us, both legally and geographically. You said the protest was at an intersection. How did the intersection line up with the synagogue? Give us a little more sense of the FACE Act that was being used here, because that law goes back to 1994.
6: So the intersection was just a public intersection. It was just calling for people to assemble and protest. That's they point to one social media post. That was the basis for the claim when it came to PSL New Jersey. And they had other claim bases for FASIC violations against other defendants in this case, all of which were also outrageous. And every defendant in this case had their motions to dismiss granted. But with regard to our client, which was PSL New Jersey, it was just the allegation is that they called for a protest on public space at a public intersection, which the court found was protected speech, that the court referred to it as a call to assemble and engage in political advocacy in a public forum, and that that is not a threat of violence, because of course it is not. And it is not an interference with worship services. The really cynical use of the FACE Act here is significant. The FACE Act, which as you mentioned, was enacted decades ago, is, as it's described, the Freedom of Access to Clinic Entrances Act, which was intended to protect women seeking reproductive health services from being stopped and disrupted in their ability to access medical care. And it also includes in it a reference to protection of disruption of worship services. This was also at the time focused on attacks against or disruption of Black churches, which, as we know, historically have been targets often of exceptional violence by white supremacists. But it just refers, you know, generically to places of worship. This act, which the primary impetus is protecting reproductive health clinics, earlier this year, the Department of Justice under the Trump administration and the Civil Rights Division issued a memo in which they said prosecutions for violations of the FACE Act would be permitted only in extraordinary circumstances, in which they're referring to anti-abortion activists who target reproductive health clinics. So now you have the dominant reason why this law exists, the administration saying, well, if you're an anti-abortion activist, that's all cool and we're not going to do anything about it. And then abusing this law and to bring a completely frivolous charge against persons engaging in protected activity because they had pro-Palestine viewpoints. So it is an overt use of Department of Justice and Civil Rights Division authority to target based on viewpoint.
4: So Mara, let's talk about viewpoint discrimination for a minute. You've argued the lawsuit was an act of discrimination, viewpoint discrimination and retaliation against pro-Palestinian political advocacy. Why do you believe that? Is there any evidence?
6: The Civil Rights Division of the Department of Justice has made it quite clear that they are using a law that was created to protect women's access to reproductive health services and reproductive clinics and abortion clinics to target others, to use this law to target others based on viewpoint. And you can see in the way that they've been using the law how clear that is. They have issued this memo where they explicitly gave directive to their own division not to use the law, except under extraordinary circumstances when it comes to anti-abortion protesters. And then they have gone on to use this law to target pro-Palestine speech, to target persons who have protested an illegal land sale, a commercial real estate transaction, when that is taking place in a synagogue. They have used the FACE Act in Minnesota to target persons who were protesting against ICE in Minnesota. So they have taken this law and just cynically weaponized it in an abuse of authority to go after viewpoints with which this administration disagrees. And then Harmeet Dhillon expressly stated about this lawsuit that the lawsuit and other DOJ activity was intended and will be used to dismantle and shut down the activities of groups who protest and advocate for Palestinian human rights, specifically identifying the Party for Socialism and Liberation and others. And in that same statement, condemned groups that protest against ICE. So she has openly said, we're going to take the FACE Act. We're not using it for its intended purpose. And we're going to use it to target groups that protest against the genocide or the seizure of Palestinian land and groups that protest against ICE.
3: Mara, how did the judge address the case? How did she frame the issues? And what were her legal grounds for dismissing the case without prejudice?
6: The judge in this case, because this was on a motion to dismiss, the court has to accept the allegations that are presented by the government as true, even though we, of course, believe that many of these allegations are demonstrably false. Other defendants, the allegations against other defendants as well. But in this matter, the judge, taking the allegations as true, had to determine whether or not the government had stated a claim. And with regard to our client, specifically, the court found that alleging that they had posted a post calling for a protest at a public intersection was not a threat against Jewish worship services or a disruption of or interference of Jewish worship services, that it was a call to assemble, engage in political advocacy in a public forum, not a threat of violence and not something that would meet the standards under the FACE Act.
4: If you're just joining us, I'm Heidi Boghossian with my co-host Stephen Rohde. We're interviewing Mara Verheiden-Hilliard about a recent First Amendment case. Mara, on your point about Harmeet Dhillon's comment that the Justice Department wanted to dismantle organizations like PSL, how unusual is that for a government official to be so explicit about targeting a particular political movement?
6: I think we've all seen that this government is openly, directly attacking First Amendment freedoms in the United States without even cloaking it. They are regularly and routinely presenting issues of viewpoint with which they disagree as a basis to use the full power of the state, of federal authority, to go after groups, organizations, and people based on constitutionally protected viewpoint. They engage in viewpoint discrimination and vindictive prosecution with an extraordinary open targeting mechanism. And when you look at, for example, NSPM 7, the National Security Presidential Memorandum 7, that is nothing if not just pure viewpoint targeting. They are very clear, aside from or in addition to their fantasy that there is some Antifa organization, which of course we know Antifa is not a thing, but then they openly list viewpoints that they will be targeting with the full force of the state, with the full force of law enforcement, of intelligence agencies, of prosecutorial authority, of investigative authority, to go after entities and groups based on viewpoint. They identify those viewpoints as being a marker for what they claim to be unlawful activity. They say that they're going to disrupt activity, quote, before it occurs, which is this whole pre-crime concept. So they're saying, we're looking at viewpoint, we're going to target based on viewpoint, we're going to come after people based on viewpoint. And then Harmeet Dhillon openly said that they want to use the FACE Act and other mechanisms to dismantle the Party for Socialism and Liberation, then that they've targeted with this FACE Act, PSL New Jersey, that they've targeted with this FACE Act civil prosecution. And, you know, we see this happening across the United States. In a democratic society, we would not expect to see this kind of open attack. We certainly historically recognize this from, you know, the House Un-American Activities Committee, from J. Edgar Hoover, from COINTELPRO, from the efforts to go after the Black Liberation Movement, the anti-war movement. And these are all things that in their way they're reviving, that they absolutely want to shut down dissent in the United States. They want to target and attack groups that they believe are effective in organizing protests, groups that they want to challenge based on viewpoint. And they're, we believe, illegally using the power of the state to attack based on First Amendment protected expression.
3: Mara, there seems to be something different about this current era. The Trump administration seems obsessed with using religion as the pretext for their prosecutions. They have conflated criticism of Israel with anti-Semitism. Here they're using a law that may have some application to religious worship. What's the traction? Why does the Trump administration, in your view, believe that ultimately the Supreme Court will look favorably on how they are linking religious worship to their attacks on protest?
6: I think it's the same way that repression often wraps itself in the flag. They're also trying to wrap repression in religiosity to suggest that there is some protective basis for what they're doing, when, of course, we know full well that this is not their true focus, as if this administration cares about anti-Semitism when, you know, they have embraced in their midst many others who are plainly and openly anti-Semites. It is the cynical use of the real scourge of anti-Semitism, a real threat to people, to then say that pro-Palestine speech is necessarily anti-Semitic. You know, the whole thing turns inside out on its head, recognizing how many, you know, when you look at the student movement and other movements in the United States that have stood against genocide, how much of that movement has also included young Jewish students, you know, alongside Muslims, Christians, non-believers. It's a false presentation, but it's one that they've run with.
4: Mara, we want to hear about another victory you've had a few months ago. But before we do so, in this case, where does the case go and what will you be looking for?
6: Well, we think that this case is, of course, correctly dismissed. We believe it is a frivolous filing. It is just intended to attack people and organizations because of constitutionally protected speech. And we think this case should be over. We will see whether or not the government seeks to amend its absolutely frivolous complaint. But as of right now, this case has been dismissed with regard to every defendant in the case.
3: Mara, in June, you had another significant First Amendment victory in the case of the People's Forum in New York. Tell us about that case.
6: In June of this year, we won dismissal of a lawsuit that was filed against the People's Forum, and there were other defendants represented by other counsel in that case, too. The case was dismissed with regard to all federal claims. What that lawsuit was, which ties into what we were just talking about, was a lawsuit asserting on behalf of two Columbia University employees with regard to the People's Forum –

0: rights claim. And that was extremely important. As the court held, the choice to criticize Israel's actions in Gaza does not necessarily manifest anti-Semitism. And the court noted that opinions on Israel differs even among Jews and Israelis, and that the Jewish community itself is divided over whether anti-Zionism is inherently anti-Semitic, which, of course, anti-Zionism is not inherently anti-Semitic. So this was a really important victory in the Southern District of New York, dismissing the claims against the People's Forum. The plaintiffs in this case, who brought these claims, have moved to appeal to the Second Circuit. So now we will be litigating this case on appeal.
1: Mara, we've run out of our allotted time, but before we let you go, what should people who care about the right to protest and organize be paying attention to right now? And then how can they follow your work?
0: Right now, the movement of the people in the United States has been so powerful in pushing back against authoritarianism and this undemocratic effort to remake American society and to roll back the extraordinary gains of the last 100 years. And joining with people, joining any organization that speaks to you, being in the streets, being prepared to be in the streets, asserting your First Amendment rights, knowing you have that power, it's extraordinarily important. It's really powerful. It makes the difference. It's historically always made the difference. And people need to continue to feel strong and to come together and to speak out and to fight for what they believe in. Our work defends movements for justice and people on the ground. To learn more about our work, please come to justiceonline.org or follow us on various social media at @thepcjf.
1: Mara Verheyden-Hilliard, it's always a pleasure to hear from you. Keep up the great work. We all rely on you, but we'll be out there in the streets protesting as much as we can. Thank you.
0: Thanks so much for having me.
2: Mara, thank you for joining us, but really, thank you for what you're doing every single day. It's so important.
0: Thank you so much. I really appreciate it.
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We turn now to Brazil. Following its first-round presidential election on October 4th, incumbent President Luiz Inácio Lula da Silva and challenger Flávio Bolsonaro, son of former President Jair Bolsonaro, are heading to a runoff. It is an incredibly tight race, with Bolsonaro securing approximately 47% against Lula's 45% of the vote. Against this electoral backdrop, relations between Brazil and the U.S. remain fraught with tension. Remember, they're the two largest democracies in the Western Hemisphere, so mounting friction with Washington continues to open up key diplomatic and economic opportunities for Brazil with China. What does this runoff and geopolitical shift mean for the future of Latin American democracy, global trade, and Washington's influence in the region?

0: Joining us to break down all of this is Brazil expert James N. Green. Professor Green is Emeritus Professor of Brazilian History and Culture at Brown University, where he was also director of the Brazil Initiative. He's spent decades studying Brazil's political and social transformations, from the military dictatorship years to today's high-stakes election. Professor James N. Green, welcome back to Law and Disorder.
1: It's great to be here.
0: Great. Well, let's start with the results of Brazil's October 4th first round elections. Flavio Bolsonaro led the field with 47.03% of the vote, followed by incumbent President Lula at 45.16%. Accounts so narrow, they're being sent to a runoff. What do these results tell us about the electorate right now? And what key issues are defining each candidate's campaign as they head into the second round?
1: So prior to the election on Sunday, the polls were indicating that President Lula was 3 to 4 points ahead of Jair Bolsonaro in the first round. And then the second round, it would be close and it would be a technical tie. People were very surprised when actually Flavio Bolsonaro came in 2 points ahead of Lula in the first round of the election. What does this mean? It means, first of all, that the country is very polarized, politically divided, between a very anti-Lula camp, which considers him to be corrupt, inefficient, and not doing what is needed to solve the problems of the country, and the camp supporting Flavio Bolsonaro, who believe it's time for change, this is a change election, and we need to return to policies of the past, of his father, and one of the first things he'll be doing will be to give a political amnesty to his father and releasing him from his 27-year sentence for having been involved in an insurrection to overthrow the Brazilian government. Flavio is not saying a lot about his positive program, and Lula is living a lot on his legacy of the past, although in the immediate up to the election, he made a series of proposals of programs and changes and activities that were intended to boost his standing in the elections, and we can talk about those in detail later in the interview.
2: Throughout the first round, both frontrunners notably skipped the main presidential debates, which drew sharp criticism from civil society groups. Now that we've passed the runoff, do you expect Lula and Bolsonaro to face each other on the debate stage, or will they stick to individual media appearances?
1: So in the first round of the elections, there were, in addition to Lula and Bolsonaro as the main candidates, there were four other candidates of the right. And one of them, you could question exactly where he stands in terms of that spectrum, but to the right. And so Lula was not interested in the first debate to be on the stage with basically five candidates going against him and challenging him and having very little time to defend. So he stepped out. And then Flavio stepped out of the race because he did not want to have on the stage with him another of the candidates who has been criticizing him very sharply. This caused a big ruckus. I'm not sure it changed very much in the voting results. It's both to the advantage and disadvantage of both of them to have a debate. Lula is not a great debater, but he's a good debater. Flavio Bolsonaro is not a good debater. The last big debate he had, he fainted during the debate. And so I think there's a question of both of them are talking about having a debate, that debate will happen. Whether that ends up being the case is not clear to me yet. We'll have to see on that.
0: Well, Professor James Green, we especially appreciate that you are with us because I know you're there in Sao Paulo for this election and election season. So for listeners, if you hear the ambient noises, you can visualize being there in Sao Paulo yourself. Overseas voting was a major focus in the October 4th election, especially following reports in Brazilian media that Brazilian voters living in the United States feared going to polling stations due to potential ICE detentions. How did turnout and voting conditions play out for the Brazilian diaspora in the first round, and what should we expect going forward?
1: So there are about a million Brazilians living abroad who are eligible to vote only in the presidential race. And the voting turnout, it's obligatory, but you can justify not voting by filling out a little form or an application, and then you're freed from getting a very small fine. The polling has always been low. Participation in the polls has always been low for people outside the country. And so worldwide, there was probably about 20% of those of that number voted. So the turnout was fairly low. It overwhelmingly was in favor of Lula around the world, with several exceptions, especially parts of the United States, which have a strong support for Bolsonaro. And the largest Brazilian diaspora outside of the country is in the United States. The turnout is a part of the whole picture. There was serious concern about the possibility of people who were going to voting booths being potentially targeted by ICE. The Brazilian government changed the voting stations in several places in the United States in order to guarantee that there would be a relative safety in school and in a church. And there weren't any egregious incidents, fortunately, that took place on Sunday. And I think the same kind of turnout will happen in the next round of the election, perhaps a little higher because of the anxiety of the Workers' Party to guarantee that they can flip the election results. And therefore, we'll probably be pushing hard to get people to turn out to vote that day.
2: Professor, let's look at the economic debate that fueled this recent vote. Despite unemployment dropping to 5.3%, its lowest level since 2012, Flavio Bolsonaro has successfully made high interest rates and personal debt central to his campaign against Lula. How are these contrasting economic realities shaping voter sentiment as we enter the final weeks of the race?
1: So this is a very interesting question because in a way, there's a debate that's a little different from the debate in the United States. The Workers' Party would like to have ability to control interest rates by having a role in the central bank. But Brazilian law calls for the autonomy of the central bank. So on one hand, and the right in Brazil is in favor of the president not having access to influencing of interest rates through the central bank. So on one hand, Flavio is criticizing Lula for doing nothing about the high interest rates. And at the same time, he is against the government interfering with the central bank in determining high interest rates. So it's a really unfair criticism. The other is the question of personal debt. So one of the problems that Brazilians have been confronting in the last 2 years is offsite gambling and betting. And there's a huge industry which was allowed into the country several years ago and was organized and regulated by the Lula administration. But there's been an incredible increase in personal debts because of people betting. A huge amount of personal debt as a result of this directly. And people are putting it on their credit cards, and credit card interest rates are high, which is causing a lot of anxiety. And so Lula issued an executive order suspending or eliminating all of the betting online betting sites, which in a way doesn't respect certain contracts and agreements that were made with these companies, with the argument that it's really causing a crisis within the Brazilian family. And again, Flavio has been against betting. He gets support for evangelical Christians who are against betting, but he's opposing Lula's measure, saying it's something that was just for the elections and it destabilizes contracts because it rescinds contracts that were made with some of the betting companies. On the other hand, it was seen by the Lula government as an opportunity to eat into the support that Flavio has among evangelical Christians because of their strong opposition to all kinds of betting. And we don't really know, based on election results, to what extent that had an effect on the turnout or the results on Sunday. But it was an effort by the Lula administration to see if they could get an edge into the vote that is generally supporting the far right among the evangelical Christians.
0: Well, if you're just tuning in, this is Law and Disorder. I'm co-host Maria Hall, here with my co-host Heidi Boghossian, and we're interviewing Brazilian expert James Green about Brazil's historic election and how it's playing out on the global stage. Well, Professor Green, as with any high-stakes presidential contest, campaign scandals have played a central role. We'll give equal time to both, but let's start with the right. Authorities have been investigating the financing behind the American-produced film about Jair Bolsonaro, Flavio's father, called Dark Horse. What are investigators focusing on, and how might this ongoing probe affect Flavio Bolsonaro's standing during the runoff campaign?
1: So, first of all, the Bolsonaro family and all of his four sons have just been elected or were elected to offices, so they're very much involved in politics. They decided to do a film about their father, a biopic, which would emphasize, you know, his role as president of the country and a very dramatic thing that happened just before he was elected. He was stabbed by a person and it kind of took him off the election campaign, and he nevertheless won the election the first time he was in office. The film is costing three times what the Oscar-winning Brazilian film I'm Still Here cost. And so there was speculation that was possibly money laundering involved in making this film, because Flavio's brother is in the United States on a U.S. green card. He's been convicted for being involved in the plot to overthrow the government and was in office and then fled to the United States and basically has asked for some kind of exile there. So all of this is happening, and the family is asking a banker, Daniel Vocaro, who has promised to finance this film, to continue to give money for the film. There's a recorded telephone call about the conversation they were having when Flavio was really pressuring Daniel to come through with promised payments of quite a lot of money, in the millions of dollars, to finance the film. And the reason this becomes a scandal is because Daniel Vocaro has been involved in the largest financial scandal in the Brazilian history, in which he created from an ordinary mid-sized bank a system, kind of a Ponzi scheme, where he gave huge profits to people who invested in his bank. And what he did is he convinced, through bribery and corruption, different state governments to turn over their pension funds to his bank for their control. And he paid bribes and benefits, fringe benefits, rides in his private airplanes, luxurious parties, prostitutes, to many, many people in the Brazilian government in order to get his bank in a position to get these special deals to have money for his Ponzi scheme. And so this exploded. And for the early part of September, Flavio Bolsonaro was on the defensive. However, because this banker was very successful in bribing many people across the ideological board, among the people who have a very dubious relationship with this banker, who is now in prison, he's been charged with all this scandal, this banker gave money to the wife of one of the Supreme Court justices as a consultant for some of his activities. And the person that this money went through, the family this money went to, is Alexandre Moraes, who was the person who oversaw the trial within the Supreme Court of Flavio Bolsonaro. So the minute this happened, there became a confusion within the Supreme Court about exactly what was going on, because the person in charge of this investigation was someone appointed by Bolsonaro, and the left accused this person, who's a Supreme Court justice, of leaking certain information to damage the left and holding back information that would protect the Flavio and his family from any investigations. This caused a huge crisis within the Supreme Court, a split in the Supreme Court. Up to four or five judges may or may not be contaminated by this banker's corruptive activities. And so the discussion shifted at the end of the month to all of the institutions don't work, all the people are corrupt, Lula is corrupt, the Supreme Court is corrupt, we need change, we need Flavio Bolsonaro. Even though historically Flavio has been charged with money laundering, kickbacks to his employees and to other people in his operations, and having connection to the paramilitary forces in Rio called the militias. So this was kind of the dynamic of the campaign as it related to Dark Horse, this bank, Master Bank, which is the name of the bank, scandal, and the ways in which the Supreme Court got enmeshed in this controversy, causing a kind of an anxiety among the population about what's going on and a certain rejection raise of the establishment.
2: Now, on the other side, President Lula also faces scrutiny surrounding allegations involving his son, Fabio Luiz, known as Lulinha. What is the status of these allegations, and how much damage are they doing to Lula's image as he attempts to rally voters for the second round?
1: So many years ago, in Lula's first administration, there was an influence buying scandal that reached the chief of staff of his administration. And that person was fired, was charged with money laundering and other illegal activities, spent time in prison. And this began a process of tarnishing Lula's squeaky clean image as being a person who might have been corrupt. He was not directly a link to this situation, but he was tarnished by it. And then years later, he was also investigated for allegedly having gotten certain benefits by companies, which would then later he would provide access to government contracts, etc. That led to his being imprisoned for 580 days and then released on a technicality and was able then to run for president and was elected president. Lulinho, his son, is charged with allegedly giving people access to people in the government in order for them to have access to Social Security and pension funds. And there's nothing that has been very concretely linked to him that has led to, in any way, his conviction of anything. There's certainly investigations. And the argument is that the people in charge of those investigations in the Supreme Court were people appointed by Bolsonaro, and therefore this is a witch hunt against Lula's family. Now, Lula has not been charged with any corruption himself. He's not been connected to the Master Bank scandal, but there is the tarnishing of somebody. It wasn't a very big question specifically in the election campaign. More generically, there was a critique of Lula as seen by the far right as being corrupt, and therefore the whole illegitimacy of the candidacy for the 26th election.
0: Well, turning now to international relations, the global stage, diplomatic tensions between Washington and Brasilia have escalated sharply, marked by tariffs, visa revocations, and accusations of election interference. How are these strained U.S.-Brazil relations influencing domestic voter sentiment as the campaign enters its final stage?
1: So the story of U.S. involvement in Brazil in recent times is quite complex. And we have to keep in mind, this is within the framework of the fact that the U.S. government supported the 1964 military coup, recognizing the military that came to power, overthrowing a democratically elected government, and then supported the military for most of its time, its 21 years in office. And so there's a strong sentiment among sectors of the population against U.S. interference in Brazilian affairs. So in 2025, when Trump initiated his tariff policy around the world, he slapped 50% tariffs on Brazil, which is an extremely important trading partner with the United States and actually imports more goods from the United States to Brazil than it does actually send to the United States. So there's a trade surplus with Brazil. And this is not the argument that Trump has been using around the world about why tariffs need to be imposed. When he did that, he linked the 50% to a call for Lula to pardon Jair Bolsonaro, who was currently at the time being on trial by the Supreme Court. And Lula responded, "I have no power to do that. The court case is ongoing. It's going to play out in the Supreme Court, and we'll see what happens." And so this was the first attempt to influence the political situation in Brazil in a very overt way, and it had a huge backlash in Brazil and a surge of nationalism against the United States. Now, those tariffs were declared illegal, and then the United States then came up with another way of arguing about unfair trading practices to slap a 25% tariff on Brazil and an additional 18%. Flávio Bolsonaro, who has connections through Marco Rubio and through Steve Bannon to the White House, went to Washington, D.C., and at first encouraged the United States to use the tariffs and other measures to control the Lula administration. They argued also that the Supreme Court justice who tried Flávio Bolsonaro should be charged under the Magnitsky Act, which is a law that was passed in the United States to denounce governments that are violating human rights, alleging that there had been severe violations of human rights in Brazil by the Supreme Court against the former president and other people. And in fact, Jim McGovern, who was the congressman from Massachusetts who introduced the Magnitsky Act into Congress, sent a tweet saying that his law had nothing to do with the allegations that the Trump administration were making against the Supreme Court justice or the Lula administration. So the tariffs have been placed on Brazil as a way of pressuring the country and causing a certain amount of disruption in the economy. In addition to this, the Trump administration attempted to send election observers to look at the election system in Brazil and evaluate whether the electronic voting system there was valid or not. And ironically, on Sunday, when Bolsonaro won in the first round, Trump tweeted through his Truth Social platform that he confused countries, and he said India just had their elections, and meant Brazil, but he congratulated the voting electronic voting system there, and said it should be implemented in the United States, when Flavio Bolsonaro's father, Jair, had criticized the voting system in the last election and challenged the legitimacy of the results. And these are the same voting machines that some of them were also used in the United States. There's a whole argument by the far right that on one hand, the voting system doesn't work when we lose, and then it does work when we win. And a final element in this situation has been declaring that two criminal organizations in Brazil who were involved in drug trafficking and extortion and kidnappings, et cetera, were actually terrorist organizations, and therefore the United States had a right to intervene to prevent operations of a terrorist organization. Now, Brazil has a definition of a terrorist organization as one that is using violent methods for political ends, and argue that a criminal gang is not a terrorist organization. By Brazilian definitions, it's actually a criminal gang because it has no political goals. It has only the goal of making money and profiting by extortion and illegal activities. So these have been the series of events that have taken place. And parallel to that, kind of tipping the hat from the administration in the United States and Washington towards indicating a desire for Flavio to win the elections by receiving him in the White House and by indicating that the United States would be very happy if Flavio won the election. So that's caused this tremendous strain in the country because it is seen by large sectors of the population. And again, keep in mind, the vote was razor thin, that a large percentage of the population is very concerned about U.S. intervention. And if in the next 3 weeks they manage to flip the results and Lula wins by a very small margin, it will be a tiny margin if he manages to eke out a victory, there will be then allegations that the government manipulated elections because Flavio lost.
2: Beyond Washington, we've seen regional leaders like Argentina's Javier Milei backing Flavio Bolsonaro, while Beijing continues to emphasize sovereignty and deeper trade ties with Brazil. How is this global tug of war shaping Brazil's foreign policy debate, and could the runoff outcome accelerate a broader diplomatic pivot toward China?
1: So Brazil exports large amounts of commodities to China, meat and soy and grains and many other products. And because of the Trump tariffs, Brazil had a serious problem with its markets. And so instead of being able to export to the United States certain commodities, they lost that market because of the 50% tariffs that were being imposed. And so they shifted even more towards China. Now, Brazil has always had, not always, but it's since the 1950s, what they've called the independent foreign policy, which meant that they did not either align or try to avoid aligning on one hand with the United States and on the other hand with the former Soviet Union or the Soviet Union at the time. And they continue to have that policy, having close relations with the BRICS countries, Brazil, Russia, India, China, and South Africa, and its expanded numbers that have joined since the original group was composed. And this is alarming the Trump administration. And if Flavio is actually elected, he will, I think, have a very hostile attitude towards China, which will be very difficult because he gets support by agribusiness in Brazil, which relies on exports to China for a lot of their profits. And so he's going to have a difficulty there. But he will be closely aligning with the United States, not only on the question of commodities, but especially on the question of rare earths, rare minerals, because Brazil has the second largest reserve of rare minerals in the world, and the United States wants them, and Trump has indicated very clearly that he wants to have an exclusive agreement with Brazil to be able to export them to the United States and not allow them to be exported to China. And if Flavio is elected, he will try to make this happen. The election also brought a very conservative Congress to power, and so there will be a situation in which there will be a lot of support for these kinds of efforts within the Brazilian Congress. And if Flavio is elected, he will also be able to appoint four justices to the Supreme Court, which means that you'll have a situation in which the executive, the judicial, and the legislative branch are all controlled by the far right.
0: Well, Professor Green, we are unfortunately out of time, but please let us know, where can we learn more about these issues and your work?
1: So if you're interested in learning more about Brazil, you can go to BrazilOffice.org, which is the website of the Washington Brazil Office, which has a free weekly bulletin on Brazil, which gives an update on the elections and the political situation in the country that you can easily access and subscribe to for free. 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

0: 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I am Ben from Spain, and you are listening to Red Boot Community Radio, KMUD Garberville 91.1, KMUE Eureka Arcata 88.1, KLAI Laytonville 90.3, and we are always streaming and archiving at KMUD.org.
1: What do we learn to live with, and when do we decide we can't accept it anymore? This is Writer's Voice, compelling conversations with authors who challenge, inspire, and inform. This week, I talk with Tom Lin about his novel, Babylon, South Dakota. It follows a Chinese immigrant family making a home on the Great Plains, where a nuclear missile silo becomes part of everyday life. It's a beautifully written story about family, belonging, and the strange possibilities that open up when we imagine an other world. Then, on the third anniversary of the horrific Hamas attack on Israel and the beginning of Israel's genocide in Gaza, I revisit my March 2025 conversation with Omar El-Akkad about one day everyone will have been against this. We talk about the genocide in Gaza, the language that sanitizes violence, and why people may eventually claim they opposed what once they were willing to accept. That's all coming up on today's Writer's Voice. Thanks for joining. I'm Francesca Rhiannon. What happens when a family puts down roots beside a nuclear missile silo? My guest is Tom Lin, author of Babylon, South Dakota. His novel follows Saul and May, a Chinese immigrant couple who settle on a homestead on the Great Plains. Soon after they arrive, the U.S. military builds a nuclear missile silo on their land. But this isn't the story you might expect. Chrysanthemums take on a strange life of their own. A child talks to animals. Painted doors open into rooms that shouldn't exist. The novel incorporates magical realism to explore how a family grapples with the unthinkable by creating its own reality. I found the book beautifully written and deeply moving, especially in the way it explores family, aging, and the effort to be a good person. Tom Lin and I also talk about his research into science fiction and nuclear weapons, and why imagining a different future matters. Let's listen now. Tom Lin, welcome to Writer's Voice.
2: Thank you so much for having me, Francesca. It's a pleasure to be here.
1: I loved this novel because it was beautifully written, and I also found it a wonderfully contemplative read. It made my mind go into various different directions. Some of the language was so beautiful and also was connected to a story that I found was very heartwarming. Sometimes heart-pumping stories are good, but so are other stories that carry you along in a way that just feels very enriching to the soul. And that's what I felt about this book.
2: Thank you so much. That's really, really good to hear. I think my first novel was very action, heart-pounding, a lot of movement. And I think for my second novel, I wanted to challenge myself and try to tell a story that had that same kind of gravity, but stayed in one place.
1: So the novel follows Saul and May. Those are the American names that they took, a Chinese immigrant couple who settled on an inherited 160-acre homestead in South Dakota after having suffered through the Cultural Revolution in China. They came maybe late 60s, early 70s. Soon after they come, the U.S. Army builds a nuclear missile silo on their land, and all kinds of strange things begin to happen. Tell us about Saul and May.
2: I, as all writers do, I collect parts of my friends and family that I think are really interesting or moving. And then when I do actually try to write, I try to recombine those personalities into new people, but people that feel real because they have this kind of borrowed texture of actual people that I know. And so Saul and May, they owe a lot to my grandparents. My grandfather, who passed away a few years ago, he had all of these stories about growing up in China, you know, being a farm kid. He was born in 1933, and he died just a couple of days after his birthday. And I was struck by like how different the world had become, you know, over the course of his life. And especially by the fact that he was born in China and he died in America. And to kind of have all of that contained in these, you know, 92 years that he lived, I felt like I owed it to him and to the stories that I had heard growing up to kind of recontextualize those and put those into a work of fiction that could carry, if not the facts of the matter, at least the emotions of it. And similarly with May, who's based in large part on my grandmother, but also, you know, I borrow some from my mom. Although, Mom, if you're listening, it's all the good parts and none of the bad parts. But I was looking for characters that could carry the feeling of family legend, right? Where, you know, I think everyone's grandpa has told them a tall tale. Like, you know, I shook hands with JFK and you're like, I don't think so. But it's nice that we can think that. And I think that's the effect that I wanted to produce is that you like these two characters so much, you feel so close to them that truth becomes kind of a thing that you get to agree on with them. Right. And especially as these really fantastical or strange things begin happening in the story, I'd like to think that you are there with them for the ride. Like nothing seems unbelievable because you know these two people so well. You know their daughter, Mara, very well, and you feel just lucky to be involved and kind of seeing how their lives unfold, regardless of whether or not it is, you know, historically verifiable. There are a couple clues in there, but I think for most intents and purposes, it begins kind of, yeah, as you said, in the early to mid 70s. And extends through to a little into the near future.
1: So May secretly brings gold in with her from China, and Saul carries a bag of chrysanthemum seeds. Now these become very critical to the story. The chrysanthemum seeds undergo a transformation when they reach Babylon, North Dakota. I had a feeling that gold is very important in Chinese culture, and I don't know anything about chrysanthemum seeds in Chinese culture, but were these metaphors in some ways?
2: And that's a great question. I mean, I think that metaphors for me have to earn their alternate meaning, right? But they have to be able to stand on their own two feet as the thing that they claim to be. And so that secondary meaning is not necessarily like a code that you can crack and then, you know, substitute, but it's actually something additional or supplemental that can sit on top of it. And so the gold is just gold and the chrysanthemum seeds are just chrysanthemum seeds. But as they persist and multiply and change alongside the family, I think they adopt these different alternate meanings. And whether those are transferable metaphors are easily substituted, for me, is a nice bonus. But I think it was most important for me to capture that feeling of like, these are real things in the world with them that they have to negotiate and kind of interact with. And if they acquire this meaning, it's only because they're around for so long. Like the chrysanthemums, you know, that Saul brings in the beginning of the book, they continue growing and they multiply and they diversify and they're still there at the end of the book. And they are the same things, right? They're descended from the plants that he brought over, but they're also different because they have been here for that long. And I think that idea of being changed just by being around, that you can never preserve everything as it is day to day forever. Like things will always change. And the familiarity that you build with that process of change is what it is to get to know something or someone. And as for gold, I mean, it is very important in Chinese culture. All of the gold that my mother, you know, wears or, you know, there's like family gold. We actually had a lot that we kind of like saved up over the years, like little like trinkets and like pieces here and there. And then my mother's house was robbed a few years ago and they made off with all the gold. Which terrible, right? But also that's what happens when you keep a bunch of gold. But one of the only things that survived was this little ring that my grandmother had. And now I wear it. And I think like that's very cool as well. And, you know, this idea of gold as a store of value and gold as like something that is to be preserved and kept, but also passed on as a sign of like an heirloom. All of these things are interesting to me, but they're interesting to me as things in addition to the object itself, which is May has this gold and she knows that she can sell it for money, right? And Saul has these chrysanthemums and nobody wants to buy them at first. And in struggling with their thingness, right, like their identity as just objects you can't really negotiate with, they become players in this story as well.
1: And yes, you're right. I mean, for most of the novel, they were not so much metaphors. But when the chrysanthemums began growing deep into the earth,
2: yeah,
1: reaching back towards China itself, it seemed as if they were saying something about both connection with the past and transformation by creating roots in this new place in the future.
2: Yeah, absolutely. And they do become instrumental to the last kind of movement of the book. And especially because the chrysanthemums they're native to East Asia, right? And they're used to make tea. I've had chrysanthemum tea many times. And the word chrysanthemum, that root, chrysos, actually comes from the Greek for gold, right? And so there's a lot of like fun tie-ins there. But there's a very clear logic as to why we have this like metaphor of putting down roots, right? When we settle places, like it does kind of tie you to a place. And I think to kind of make that into a plot point with the chrysanthemums was a very fun thing that I got to do. And I think it's also, this is very kind of specific, but there's a redbud tree in our yard, and every year it puts out, to me, it feels like a trillion little redbud saplings. And they're so difficult to pull because you can identify it really easily, and then you go to pull it, and it's got this like giant taproot. You know, it's as deep as it is tall. And so I was writing this book, and I would take breaks, and I would go out and garden, which essentially was just like identifying examples of the three weeds that I could recognize and pulling them. And I was just struck by these little plants that the first thing that they did was try to hold on so desperately and send out this giant taproot and be totally locked into the earth. And I think some of that made it into the story.
1: This is Writer's Voice, and I'm Francesca Rhiannon. My guest is novelist Tom Lin, and we're talking about his new novel, Babylon, South Dakota. Now, this is in the genre of magical realism. What attracted you to this genre? What did it allow you to do that straight fiction would not?
2: That's a really good question. I like to think of the word surreal as a kind of gloss to how I feel that magical realism or fantasy elements should be handled, which is that surreal breaks out into, you know, sur and real obviously meaning real, but sur means beyond, right? It's from this kind of French root of like above or beyond. And I think that is the key, because you don't discard the stuff that we're familiar with. We live in this world, our feet are, we walk around on the ground here, we breathe the air, right? Like this is where we live and love and die. And we get to experience these moments that seem out of this world. Right. But I think crucially, they don't replace our experience here. They supplement it or they augment our ability to be sensitive to things that we might have missed. Right. I think the power of magical realism is to introduce amazing things which are treated as totally ordinary, which I think I hope encourages people to think, well, what about my life that I actually do live is amazing and magical and lucky that I've gotten used to. Right. To kind of see that balance between stuff that we can recognize and then like some kind of element of that which has been transmuted or made beyond. It's beyond the real. But crucially, I think it sits on top of the real. It's here with us.
1: You know, children are so much more open to that. I found it interesting that Mara, who is the daughter of Saul and May, is able as a young child to talk to animals, but it's a skill that fades as she gets older. And I think that there is a kind of a more porous relationship to the real and the surreal, because I think the surreal in some ways is a plane of reality.
2: Yeah. It was so fun to write Mara, right? Because I feel like it was so fun to kind of be a kid again and to try to think about the world as it appeared to me when I was six, you know, or 9 or 12. And I think for Mara, like she doesn't know the rules yet. She doesn't know what should and shouldn't be possible. And so anything that she experiences, like it has absolute truth value because, well, she was there and she did it and she saw it. Right. And, you know, she has a friend who tells her at one point in the book, tells her like animals don't have souls. And Mara's like, well, that can't be true because I know that it's true. And I think that kind of surety, right, that like childish, I think it often comes across as naivete, but I think it really is a belief that the world is exactly as it appears, that you can trust things because that's how they present themselves to you. And I think losing that trust or that kind of confidence that the world would not dissemble to you or lie or try to trick you, right? But that the world is honest and that experience is honest. I think we can see Mara lose that trust in the world. And I think with that, she loses this ability to communicate with animals, which is, you know, like, is it in her head? Is she really communicating with animals? Like, who cares, right? She does. And that's all we need.
1: I was struck also that Saul, who is such a good, kind, and generous person, says that it's the biggest lie that people think he's a good, kind, and generous person. What were you trying to say there? How people are not seeing who they really are and thinking that the best of them is a lie. Where does that come from?
2: I think Saul is this kind of test case of, is it possible to be afraid and selfish and cruel, and then to know that those things are not how you should behave, and then to try so hard to be good? Does that make you a good person? And I think for Saul, he's tormented by this, right? He feels that one day he will be found out, that his instincts are always to run and to flee and to kind of cower. And in spite of that, he is brave. You know, when his family needs him, he does the right thing and he treats people kindly, but he's haunted by this fear. And I think you often hear in kind of contemporary context, like this idea that, like, well, someone is a good person on the inside and they just made a mistake and they acted poorly, but they're good on the inside. And that kind of interior goodness is what counts. And I think Saul, for me, is this attempt at creating a character who we know his interior state, right? He believes himself to be cruel and selfish and, you know, unworthy of the love that he's gathered over the years, but he's good and he treats people well, right? And he's kind. And I think that for me is this kind of total inversion of, does it matter what someone is like on the inside if every time you interact with them and everything that they do is good, right? Can someone will themselves to be good? And for me, I think the answer is yes, because I think Saul is good. And I think his family does love him. And I think he has made a good impact on the people around him. And for me, that moment when he thinks of it as his biggest lie, I think is a great sympathetic moment, because you think, like, what would it take to convince you that you're good? There must be something like a switch that you have to throw inside, but no one can help you with, because everyone believes that you're good too.
1: And it's a spur to be a good person.
2: Exactly.
1: So we haven't yet talked about the pivot around which this book rotates, which is that very soon after they move to Babylon, South Dakota, the U.S. Army builds a missile silo on their land. They take over an acre and they build a missile silo. I kept on expecting some terrible thing to happen because of the nuclear warhead that I assumed was in the missile silo. But it's practically never mentioned. Instead, there's an other device, the Chinese device. What is it?
2: So the Chinese device is a tool for negotiating between probabilities, as one of the characters puts it. It comes from this quite real, there's a way to interpret the equations of quantum physics, where you can say, well, instead of these equations telling us that anything could happen and then one thing does happen, we can also interpret these equations to be telling us that everything does happen, just not here. We get one instance of something which could happen, but these things actually do happen somewhere else and they don't just disappear. And there's a range of thinking on, you know, to what extent this is just like a fun mathematical interpretive, you know, like it becomes very philosophical. And many people are like, well, it's just the curiosity, but the math works out. And one of the implications of this is that there is always a world, you know, might be this one, but might be any other one in an infinite number of worlds where stuff goes your way. You never get hurt. Everything comes up heads for you. And then there are even worlds in which you never die, right? Because how would you ever have subjective experience in a world where you don't exist? Well, surely you must always exist. And so the Chinese device is kind of based on this principle and this kind of famous thought experiment called quantum suicide, where someone who's sufficiently motivated and fanatical about this interpretation could prove it to himself by trying to kill themselves and proving that they always end up in a world where they live. And the Chinese device in the book is a machine that puts all of these people together. And so it ensures the survivability of the people who are manning the missile. It's part of deterrence, right? But all of this is like, it's out there. We never really talk to the people who make it. We never really talk to the people who put it into practice. And it's very interesting what you say about, you know, once it's like Chekhov's nuclear missile, right? Like once the missile is in, you expect a war and it never comes. And I think the really interesting thing about that is our present reality, is that there are missile silos dotted all over the Great Plains with warheads in them, and they have targets loaded into them, and they haven't, God willing, right, they're still in their silos. We have submarines that prowl the oceans that are so secret that their locations are national security matters. They have nuclear missiles. They've never used them, right? And we hope that remains the case. But is our world transformed by having these things there, right? I interviewed landowners in South Dakota who had missile silos on their property in the past, and I was expecting you know, the kind of stuff that you want to hear. You want to hear them say, well, it's arresting and it's magnificent or it's terrifying, right? And it changes how I live on, you know, you want them to say all this stuff. And by and large, the stuff that you get when you say, what is it like living next to a nuclear missile? They say, I have to remember to turn the harvester a little early so that I don't run into the fence. Or like that, you know, that missile silo is annoying because like every couple of weeks, like somebody has to come and check on it. It's totally ordinary.
1: Well, that's like a metaphor for living in the times that we're living in.
2: Yeah, exactly. Yeah.
1: Ordinary life goes on day to day, and yet we could be annihilated any moment.
2: Yeah. And I think that's the thing that I think is so interesting is that you want big things to feel big and to make big changes and to change the way you live. But we're very good at going on. We're really, really good at adapting. And I think when you're in one place surrounded by people who are very close to you, I think the question of to what extent does the outside world intrude on you, I think is one of the ones that I'm interested in this book.
1: Well, we're too good at adapting. I mean, I remember speaking with Daniel Ellsberg about his book about the nuclear policy in the U.S. And, you know, he said it was just an unbelievable miracle that we hadn't blown ourselves up already. And it said in the bio blurb for you that you have a particular interest in sci-fi and nuclear weapons. Do you want to say a little more about that?
2: Yeah. So I have a PhD from the University of California, which is focused on the role of science fiction in developing these very large technical systems. And so in the case of the one that I was studying, it was the Atlas nuclear missile. And I was interested in how in the span of only about 10 or 15 years, the aerospace industry went from thinking that such a thing was impossible, waste of money, total boondoggle, to it is the largest like military industrial project in terms of employee count. It dwarfs the Manhattan Project. It's the most expensive thing we've ever done as a nation up to

0: obviously missiles, but to think of themselves as spaceship engineers, rocket designers, people who in doing the difficult and kind of ugly work of missile making today would be heralded as the people who had brought along the space age, right? These are people who wanted to live on Mars or to explore space and like laser guns and everything. And so that is my interest, is in how the worlds of fiction and the worlds of actual production intersect. And so I ended up getting interested in nuclear weapons, but I think these things are broadly true across modern high-tech industry.
1: This is Writer's Voice, and I'm Francesca Rhiannon. My guest is novelist Tom Lin, and we're talking about his new novel, Babylon, South Dakota. Well, that's so interesting. You know, usually we think of reality giving rise to science fiction, not science fiction giving rise to reality, although in actuality, that's probably more often the occurrence than the reverse. I mean, just think of AI or think of iRobot, which was so many decades before now we have actual robots.
0: Yeah, absolutely. And I think the funny thing is when you speak to the scientists and the engineers and you pitch this to them, you say like, well, was there any influence between what you read and what you loved and what you made? By and large, the answer you get is like, absolutely not, right? There, I have a firewall in my brain between the kids stuff and the stuff that I'm working on. And actually rockets are much more complicated. And well, of course they are, but many of them went into the field because they loved rockets and they read comics as a kid, right? Many of them were able to continue working in the field because they could pass ideas back and forth using this kind of shared cultural memory of science fiction, right? When they go with the Pentagon and they pitch it and they get told, oh, it's too much like Buck Rogers, right? They're not like, what's that? And so I think what you find is that this firewall that so many of them think they have in their mind between fiction and reality, I think is actually quite porous and permissive to flow between the two domains.
1: So we need a different kind of fiction in a way, because it sounds to me that that helps to keep them from thinking about the actual consequences of the weapons that they're developing. I mean, I've always wondered, how can these people develop things that can wipe out life on Earth?
0: How do they sleep at night, right? Yeah, that's the question. I agree. I think that's a really precise way of putting it, is I think that we are living currently in an era with a kind of, I would say, dilapidated imaginary of the future, right? I mean that in the sense of the people imagining our futures for us now, you know, like with the most kind of pressing forms of science fiction that they can commit billions of dollars to, people like Elon Musk and Jeff Bezos, right? Or Mark Zuckerberg. And because they're so wealthy and they have so much power, we're beholden to these kinds of terrible imaginaries of the future, right? Like where Elon Musk is, I think, you know, there's a line in his contract where if a million people live on Mars, you know, he becomes a trillionaire. That's absurd, right? Like that is just plainly crazy. And I think like one of the things that I'm interested in is science fiction that gets weird or that demands more of us than simply like, we'll just do America in space, right? We'll just have every billionaire now will become a trillionaire once we mine asteroids. Like, I think there's a kind of self-fulfilling prophecy there, where if all of the things we can imagine about the future, I mean, to put it really bluntly, like if the futures that we imagine suck, it'll be difficult to dream of a way and to motivate ourselves and to kind of work out of that path where we do end up creating futures that suck.
1: Yeah, my son, who is a great aficionado of science fiction, hates dystopian fiction because he says it predisposes us. He thinks it's part of a psyops. You know, he thinks it's part of them trying to make us accept this dystopian future they're creating for us.
0: Yeah, I mean, I think dystopian future is it's fun, but it's also like it's become not that significantly different from what we have currently. And so the fun of it is kind of, you know, like part of the fun is like, oh, like that's awful. Like, can you imagine if like surveillance cameras could track you from your house to work and like figure out how much bread you bought at the store? And it's awful only if it's totally unimaginable. But now it really seems like wallowing or extravagance of woe. I'm interested in works that really push us to think and that are difficult. And I like really fun, fast reads as well, but I find myself most entranced by science fiction that is interested in not just imagining this world, but in the future, but actually imagining worlds of totally different orientations and interactions and

0: kind of dynamics.
1: Well, speaking of alternate worlds, May begins to create an alternate world of her own by means of painting doors to rooms that don't exist in this one, but that she actually can disappear into. I mean, they're not fantasies in the novel. Saul sees her disappear into walls and go away until she ultimately disappears. But later on, again, back to the metaphor, this actually takes on the weight of a metaphor. Very much reminds me of what happens when people prepare to die.
0: Yeah, the way that May, you know, because as she's painting these alternate rooms and these doors in her own house, right? I mean, it begins as this kind of really, she's excited. They have a little bit of money. She wants to design. She wants to renovate. They're going to build the house that they always deserve to live in. And so she is just thrilled to be painting. She puts in a swimming pool. She puts in an observatory, right? She makes her own room larger. But I think as she also is kind of experiencing the early stages of dementia, and as she goes on and paints more rooms, she gets more and more forgetful. And I think for me, it was the feeling of what speaking to some, like to a loved one with dementia really is that like, they're here with you, that they're not forgetful. And they're not like, not forgetful in the sense of like, if you remind them, they'll recover it. They're forgetful in the sense that like they seem to be here with us sometimes. And then other times they're irretrievable. And I think as it progresses, you feel that they spend more and more time out of reach. And I think that with, you know, letting May do that in the real world, where it is, she isn't sitting in one place and her mind is wandering, she's wandering with her mind, allowed me to kind of think about what it means for us to be with the ones that we love as we begin to forget. Like, what is it like to experience that and to go to these places and be surprised when no one is able to follow you, right? I love May. She's one of my favorite. I mean, they're all my favorite characters. But I think that was an ending for her that I thought was necessary, but I feel bad for her.
1: Well, this was such a pleasure to read. Babylon, South Dakota, Tom Lynn, it's just been a pleasure to talk with you about it. And I look forward to reading more books by you.
0: Thank you so much, Francesca. I'm glad you liked it.
1: Tom Lynn's debut novel, The Thousand Crimes of Ming Su, won the 2022 Carnegie Medal for Excellence in Fiction. Babylon, South Dakota is out from Little Brown and Company. Next up, will one day everyone be against the genocide in Gaza? Stay tuned after the break.

0: That was Requiem Mass in D minor by Mozart. Welcome back to Writer's Voice. I'm Francesca Rhiannon. Go to writersvoice.net to listen again, like, and subscribe to the podcast. This week marks the third anniversary of the October 7th, 2023 horrific Hamas-led attacks in Israel. As we mark that anniversary, we revisit our 2025 conversation with Omar El-Akkad about Israel's response to the attacks, with the perpetuation of genocide in Gaza, and his book, One Day Everyone Will Have Always Been Against This. Here's that conversation. As Israel breaks the ceasefire to unleash more death and destruction in Gaza, a new book lays out the stark proposition that one day everyone will have always been against this. That's the title of Omar El-Akkad's blistering critique of the Israeli genocide in Gaza and the larger forces that have allowed it to proceed unchecked. In this powerful and deeply personal work, El-Akkad examines the brutal realities of empire, the failures of liberalism, and the complicity of those who remain silent in the face of the atrocities. Through reflections on Gaza, U.S. foreign policy, and his own journey as a journalist covering war and protest, El-Akkad exposes the cracks in the so-called free world. We last spoke with El-Akkad in 2022 about his novel, What Strange Paradise. Now join us for an urgent conversation about power, language, and the responsibility to bear witness. Omar El-Akkad, welcome back to Writer's Voice.
1: Thank you so much for having me.
0: This is such an important book. One day, everyone will have always been against this. This title really struck me before even reading the book, because that's what I've been thinking since it became so clear that Israel was engaged in a genocide against the Palestinians. So tell us about your thinking behind this title.
1: So the title comes from this tweet I put out in October of 2023. I'm not much of a social media guy. I've stopped altogether since then, but at the time, you know, I post once a month or something, and I didn't think much of it. It just seemed to me a particularly self-evident thing that when it's too late to do anything about any of this, it'll just be acceptable in polite society to talk about how you've always been against it. It ended up gaining traction, but I was working on the book independent of that. And it was only after the manuscript was, a first draft of the manuscript was completed, that one of my editors suggested using that as the title. And so one of the things I've been trying to do in almost every interview is try to convince people that I didn't just take a tweet and stretch it out to 200 pages. I promise that's not what was going on. But for me, it was a function of, I think, pattern recognition. I think now of all the literary festivals I go to that start with a land acknowledgement, or the fact that it's very difficult for me to find somebody who wasn't always against South African apartheid. I don't think this is something that's going to happen next week, but I think perhaps towards the end of my life, I might see something similar here.
0: Well, I hope it comes a lot sooner than that. In this book, you have two narrative threads. One is talking about what's going on in Gaza, the contemporary assault and the genocide that is happening there. And the other thread is your own story, coming to this country and becoming a journalist. Talk about the evolution of your own understanding of the empire, because this book is very centered on the empire of neoliberalism, the global economic order. You say that there were deep, ugly cracks in the bedrock of this thing called the free world, and yet you believe the cracks could be fixed, that the thing was salvageable until the fall of 2023. So what changed for you?
1: I mean, I think one of the things about this book is that obviously I wouldn't have started writing it were it not for the slaughter in Gaza. But, you know, Palestinians can tell their own stories and have been telling their own stories. This for me, is very much a book about my anchoring towards the West, which has been going on for the vast majority of my life. There's a reason I sound the way I do. There's a reason that I am culturally fluent here. And when most people who are born and raised in this part of the world talk to me, I generally don't feel far away. And so in a sense, I think for me, this book is about this notion of the negative space of becoming that kind of person, the things that I chose not to think about. And this is a particularly significant kind of self-indictment because it's not like I was sitting around during those years at a great distance from the things I'm talking about. I was a journalist. I was in Afghanistan. I was in Guantanamo Bay. I was in Ferguson, Missouri, covering the protests there. I saw some of these cracks up close. I think the difference over the last year and a half is that there's a kind of immediacy and intimacy and complicity that, and perhaps this is a function of my own naivete, I hadn't felt before. It's a very jarring thing to witness a genocide being live streamed and have your politicians and elected representatives tell you that this is a good thing and that you're a bad person if you oppose it, and know that you are paying for this, right? I'm paying for those bombs. I'm killing those kids. That's me. And so I think the immediacy of it, the intimacy of it, and my own complicity in it has forced me to think about the kind of human being I am with relationship to this part of the world in a very different way. And that's essentially what I think this book is about. I know it barges in through the door pretending to be a series of very incendiary arguments. But at its core, I think it's a book about uncertainty. I've become unanchored from the thing I've oriented myself towards for the majority of my life, and I don't know what I am on the other side of that.
0: Yeah, I'd like to pick that up a little bit later. But first, so that our listeners can really understand the arguments that you lay out, you know, I think it might be dawning on a lot of people that the system we live under, this neoliberal capitalism, has never really been about democracy for all. And you say this is the account of a fracture, a breaking away from the notion that the polite Western liberal ever stood for anything at all. So you've talked about the breaking away part. Talk about the liberal never standing for anything at all.
1: Yeah, so I mean, one of the ways in which I've come to think about any society I live in, and I've lived in a bunch of very different ones, is in terms of the sort of reward-punishment equilibrium. You know, here's the ways in which you're punished for stepping out of line, and here are the ways in which you are rewarded for remaining in line. And I see this through the prism of my own personal experience. You know, I've been rewarded greatly for falling in line, for being the kind of human being I am. You know, I have relatives who have similar names, who look the same religion, who get dragged into secondary every time they try to cross a border because they don't sound like me, right? And so one of the things I was thinking about when I was thinking about sort of mainstream liberalism, particularly in this country, particularly in the United States, is the sense that there is kind of a great distance between the performance of virtue and the pragmatic reality. You know, you wake up in the morning and you watch a State Department press secretary talk about the deep care this country has for a population that is undergoing immense bombardment while at the same time funding that bombardment. And you can't kind of look away from the chasm between those two things. You know, when I talked to people early on about this book when I was writing it, the biggest discrepancy in reaction wasn't ideological. It wasn't between liberals and conservatives. It wasn't religious or ethnic. It was generational. I would talk to folks older than me about this book, and they would say, you know, you probably shouldn't write this book. Because again, they'd become attuned to a certain kind of punishment reward structure, and they were thinking about the punishment. Whereas when I talked to people younger than me, they were completely unfazed by anything that's in this book. And I think that's because for them, the reward punishment equilibrium is breaking down completely. There used to be a time where if you kept your head down and you just looked away, the reward was, you know, a house in the suburb and a two-car garage and a life that was materially better than the previous generation. And for them, all of that is falling apart. And so I think it relates to this notion of what mainstream liberalism can offer. And if you have to contend with this massive discrepancy between what is said and what is done, What are you getting in return?
0: And you also talk about the fortress of language. I think that fortress that Noam Chomsky talks about, manufacturing consent, I mean, that is breaking down with younger people, although there are plenty of people my age, and I'm a senior, who people I know who stand out on the street every Sunday and demonstrate in support of Palestinian rights. And they're all old folks, but I think you're right about the generational difference. So talk about that fortress of language and how that language is necessary for liberals.
1: Yeah, I think a lot of this comes from my time, obviously, as a writer, which is what I do for a living, but also when I was a journalist. I tend to think of all stories, again, in terms of this distance, this gap between two things. The first is how you would write that story, how you would tell that story in a vacuum. Were there no external pressures? And the other is how you actually do write or tell that story with those pressures in place. And I think this refers to some of the stuff that Chomsky brings up in Manufacturing Consent, which is the notion, for example, in the media of the pressures related to loss of access. You write a bad story about a CEO, you don't have access to that CEO or that company again. Or the pulling of advertising, or all of these forces that shouldn't have any kind of say in how a story is told, but do. And so when you look at something like an Israeli soldier killing a four-year-old girl, shooting her in a car, and then the headline or the way it's presented is something like, bullet finds its way into van and hits a four-year-old young lady. What you are witnessing, in addition to many other grotesqueries involved in that particular construction, is a vast distance between how that story would be told absent external pressure and how that story is actually being told. And so a lot of the way the book thinks about language, and I think about language in the book, is about that gap, because I think the wider it is, the less healthy the state of a society's discourse is.
0: Yes, you call it the heightened derangement of language for the purpose of sanitizing violence. But it also extends so farther afield than that. I mean, talk about how terrorism itself is defined.
1: Yeah, I mean, the first big story that I had when I was hired on at my newspaper, it was a terrorism case. It was the biggest terrorism case in Canadian history at the time. And when I say that a lot of this book is self-indictment, I mean, this is the kind of stuff I'm talking about. I covered that story, and I covered it well. We won a national newspaper award. It made my career. And one of the things I find fascinating about it is that when I was working on it, I was thinking of it as a crime story. Those crimes happen all the time. There are crime reporters. There are reporters who spend their entire career covering crime. But what happened in this case was that there was a kind of social language that was overlaid on top of this. And as far as I could tell, the central purpose of that language, which in some cases was literally linguistic, it was how you describe the suspects and how you describe the crime and so on and so forth, but also a kind of language of permission, which is to say that because this is terrorism, because we have deemed it terrorism, here are the rules that don't apply anymore. Here's the way that we're going to treat this case that we would never, ever do if this was another type of crime story. And maybe you believe that terrorism deserves its entire new set of rules, but you see this kind of derangement at its logical extreme in a place like Guantanamo Bay, for example, where, you know, you have an ad hoc legal system that is being made up on the spot precisely to get convictions against a certain group of people. This is what the word terrorism is doing. It's allowing for a setting aside of conventions and rules and ways of doing things in search of an end goal. I don't know that there's anything more damaging for a legal system than to create a way of thinking about a crime and a way of thinking about an allegation that works backwards from an intended outcome. That, to me, is the exact opposite of what an actual justice system should be doing. And I think that's going to be the longest lasting consequence of the kind of language, social, linguistic, or otherwise, that we have basically dressed up that word in.
0: And it's already, I mean, the terrorism enhancements in sentences being applied so inappropriately or to think of, for example, the killing of the activists in Atlanta at the Atlanta Forest. You know, the whole organization that's trying to defend a forest being called a terrorist. It is terrifying. And then you point out also other rights that are being eroded in this way. For example, you know, the right for people to decide whether they're going to boycott a product from Israel. So talk about, you know how that has developed as well, the forbidding of people being able to exercise the First Amendment rights.
1: Yeah, I mean, I think that one of the most dangerous things we've decided to allow as a society, and I say we in the grandest possible sense, many, many people have stood up to this sort of thing, and nonetheless it has happened anyway, is this fantasy that all of these moments in which we strip ourselves of rights, in which we sort of limit freedom of expression, in which we limit freedom to protest, freedom of dissent, all of these things that in the national mythology we hold up in the highest regard, that it's going to remain temporary and that it's only going to apply to a certain subset of human beings that we already consider subhuman, so who cares, let's do this. And it's never that. Even if it was just that, it would make it no less evil, but it never is. The light armored vehicles that I saw in Afghanistan with the machine gun turret on top that I'm sure killed countless of Afghanistani folks who got too close, I saw them again in Ferguson, Missouri. And it shouldn't be the case that I'm presenting it this way, right? Because effectively what I'm saying is, yeah, the bad thing happened to people who don't matter, but you better be careful because soon they'll matter. They'll happen to people who matter. And I understand that is a construction from within the heart of the empire that shows you the kind of person I am. But it's nonetheless a function of countering the central lie we tell ourselves, which is the bad thing is just happening to those people over there and it will stay in those confines. It never will. It never will. And so you see all of these new, you know, legislation, these new rules being passed, these new punishments being handed out. And some of them are on their face absurd. You can try very hard to punish someone for something they don't do or something they don't buy, but it's an increasingly difficult thing. And if you think that it's being applied in this one case and that'll be the end of it, and certainly recent history has some bad news.
0: Yeah, say more about that.
1: So when we were in Guantanamo, we would get these court documents. There was a sort of ad hoc court system in place to try the prisoners in the war on terror. And when we get court documents, they'd be subject to all kinds of redactions. So you'd get this piece of paper that looks like a chessboard. It's just got black lines and squares all over the place. And, you know, the argument was that this was a state of heightened national security. And so, you know, we need to make redactions here that otherwise in other cases we wouldn't, and so on and so forth. And I don't think a word of that was ever true, but it established a precedent, right? There's a moment in the book where I talk about Muhammadu Slahi's diary. He was held in Guantanamo for years, and he kept this diary, and eventually it was published. And the first edition of that book went through that censorship process. And there's a scene in that book where he's being interrogated very, very harshly. And there's obviously more than one person in the room, but only certain pronouns are blacked out. And you look closely, and the pronouns that are blacked out are the female pronouns. The censor doesn't want you to know that there was a female soldier in that room. I have a hard time believing that there's a sort of formal national security case to be made in that sense. But every one of these things establishes a precedent. This is how we do this now. And so when you establish legislation against boycotting, for example, you are establishing precedent. And why can't we use this in other cases where somebody is saying something that the state doesn't like? I mean, you generally watch this in slow motion under democratic administrations, but under this present administration, you are going to watch it at a much, much faster speed. All of these precedents that we've allowed to be established are now going to be used across the board. As you and I are speaking, there are migrants being shipped off to Guantanamo Bay, which brings the use of that base full circle, I suppose. But none of this stuff happens if we don't allow those precedents to come into play.
0: This is Writer's Voice, and I'm Francesca Rhiannon. We're listening to a conversation I recorded in late February with Omar El-Akkad about his book, One Day Everyone Will Have Always Been Against This. In this book, you spend a lot more time critiquing the liberals, critiquing the centrists, than attacking the right wing. And you already spoke about the insincere expressions of concern for Palestinians by the Biden administration while they bankroll their butcher. First of all, why do you choose the liberals for more critique than the right wing? And then do you think that their hypocrisy might have cost them the election?
1: Yeah, it's a really interesting question because on its face, it's a patently unreasonable position to take, right? In almost every way, the derangement of the Republican Party and the far right in this country is on display in so many more grotesque ways. And, you know, I should be more mad at them. And I've spent a lot of my career writing about that derangement. You know, in the United States, I think one of the central difficulties of political discourse is trying to get past this notion that there exists a right-wing party and a left-wing party in the United States. And by any sort of assessment, there is no right-wing and left-wing party. There's a far-right party, and there's a sort of center-right party. But I was one of those people up until very recently who would pick up a ballot, would look for whoever has the R next to their name, and then vote for whoever has the D next to their name because, you know, lesser of two evils. And I think something about the last year and a half has no longer allowed me to retreat into that particular kind of cowardice. I know that I should be more angry at the far right in this country. I understand that, and God knows I am. I am deeply angry. And what we're about to see over the next 4 years is going to be horrific in so many different ways. My anger at the Democratic Party, at mainstream liberalism, is tinged with something else, is tinged with a set of betrayal and frustration, because the degree of apathy and the degree of impotence that is required to lose power to a party like this is mind-boggling. You're up against one of the worst human beings to ever run for president, and your base is begging you to do something about an ongoing slaughter, to do something about climate change that threatens whether our children and grandchildren are going to be able to live on this planet, to do something. And your response can fit on a lawn sign. And as a result, we're in the situation we're in. And I understand that there's a lot of people who are deeply angry at anyone who didn't vote Democrat because you got us into this mess, et cetera, and fine. But if consequences exist, then certainly it must be a two-way street. And there must be some consequences for the party that allowed this to happen through sheer apathy in the first place. I think that's why I spend a lot of time talking about liberalism and the failures of mainstream liberalism in this book, because that wasn't a sort of alien tribe to me. That was the thing I hung my hopes on, and now I can't do that anymore.
0: You characterize the position of those liberals as vote for the liberal, though he harms you, because the conservative might harm me too. And when it comes to climate change and in so many other ways, it's going to harm everyone. I argued with people that at least with the Biden administration or Kamala Harris, we could continue to fight. In other words, I would prefer Harris as an opponent than Trump. What do you say to that? Because I have to say, I found your arguments pretty compelling in this book.
1: Yeah, I don't think that I'm out to try and berate anyone for whoever they want to vote for. I come from a part of the world where if I had written this book, you know, if I had written my version of this book over there, you'd never hear from me again. And I'm not out to sort of tell someone this is how you need to vote. I think for me, the thing that comes up over and over again is the kind of really distressing poverty of opportunity implicit in that kind of argument. Like, you know, it's very difficult to make that argument and not use the phrase, at least it'll be better than this. And it would be kind of nice if I didn't have to do that, right? If I wasn't just constantly voting against the worst thing. because that's effectively been the entirety of my political life as a voter in this country, is voting for the least worst thing. And there's two problems with that. The first is that you as a political party, as an entity, are tethering yourself to the worst thing. And so as it gets worse, so do you. You know, if Donald Trump wants to build 30 concentration camps for migrants along the border and the Democratic Party convinces him to settle for 15, that's not a victory to me. You know, it's better than the worst thing, I suppose. But then I guess the other part of it is just sometimes human beings hit a wall and can't perform relatively anymore. You know, relatively, everything you said makes perfect sense to me. But I draw an absolute line of genocide. And so I am unable to agree with you when I desperately want to, because everything you've said makes perfect sense. But sometimes you just hit absolute lines. And an entire system of pragmatic, you know, voting falls apart when you can no longer behave in that relativistic manner because something absolute has forced your hand.
0: That was Omar El Akkad talking with Writer's Voice in 2025. 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Tan about their book, Against Tech Oligarchy, Worker Resistance in the World's Most Powerful Industry. 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

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Hey, my name's Little Rock. Be with you for the next 2 hours here on the morning show. Got 47 degrees here in Redway. It's Wednesday, October 14th. Yeah, still dark outside. A little chilly this morning.

0: cetera.
1: In the beginning, God created the heavens and the earth. And the earth was without form and void. And God saw that it was good. In the beginning of the church, God created the organ. And the sound it made was without form and void. And it went on and on and on and on. Then God created the minister. And he went on and on and on and on. Then God made ushers with everlasting smiles to rule the day, and glow-in-the-dark visitors' badges to rule the night. And the minister handed out huge collection plates to the ushers and said unto them, "Be fruitful and multiply." Then God said, "Let there be hymnals in unknown tongues, loud, tone-deaf singers, and husbands sound asleep with their mouths open." And the Lord said, "It is not good that man should snore aloud. 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

0: Each morning a missionary advertised with neon sign. 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As the movies they have got to pay many coconuts to see. Uncivilized pictures that newsreels take of me. 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Oh, no, no, no, no, no. Bingle, bangle, bungle, I'm so happy in the jungle, I refuse to go. Don't want no penthouse, bathtub, streetcar, taxis, noise in my ears. You keep civilization, I'll stay right here. Civilization? Nuts! They hurry like savages to get aboard an iron train. And though it's smoking and it's crowded, they're too civilized to complain. When they've got 2 weeks vacation, they hurry to vacation ground. They swim and they fish, but that's what I do all year round, hey! So bongo, bongo, bongo, I don't want to leave the Congo, no, no, no, no, no, no. Bingle, bangle, bungle, I'm so happy in the jungle, I refuse to go. Don't want no bright lights, false teeth, doorbells, landlords, penthouse, bathtub, streetcars, taxis, jailhouse, shotgun, fish hook, golf club, I've got my spear. You keep civilization, I'll stay right here. They have things like the atom bomb, so I think I'll...
1: 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If you measure 5 feet and discover she measures 6, merely turn the up escalator inside the heel and add another 2 feet to your height. If necessary, you can rise to the height of 8 feet, 3 inches with these new escalator shoes. They can be gotten at only one store in the Western Hemisphere, and that is Oscar Kaimisch's, 698 Fairfax Street, Devil's Island. Studio Nothing comes to you this evening through the courtesy of the Harry Honig Fly Swatter Company, the only fly swatter left on the market. The Harry Honig Fly Swatter not only kills flies, but murders outright moths, spiders, and soft-backed beetles. If you add the extension swatter, it will stun a rat long enough for you to call a cop. So phone Harry Honig today and ask for the fly swatter with the radar-equipped handle. Remember the old saying, give a mosquito an inch and he'll bombard your foot. Why not give the new Emperor-sized cigarette a 2-day trial? Each cigarette is 10 feet long and filters through chicken wire at each end. If you find you do not like them or cannot get used to them in this 48-hour test, throw them away, you'll never get your money back.
2: Harry, you're coming along to the yard with me.
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3: 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Just tilt your head and drop a few of Jordan's atomic nose drops into your nostrils. They'll not only clear your head, but take your tonsils out as well. If the flow of the drop continues, it will soothe ulcers, cure your bile, and evaporate water on the kneecap. There's only one thing to remember after taking a few of Jordan's atomic nose drops. It will destroy your sense of smell. Going into the army? Why not buy your girlfriend a Big Chief bow and arrow set? Big spelled B-I-G. Chief spelled C-H-E-E-F. Remember, the Big Chief keeps the little wolves away. Oh! Good night to you from Toyland.

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Hey, you got 6:30 a.m. You're listening to The Mud. It's the morning show. You just heard Slim Gaylord with Potato Chips, No More Heroes by The Stranglers, It's a Cold Night for Alligators, Rocky Erickson and the Aliens, Eddie Lawrence with Television Highlights, Civilization by Two Ton Baker, Homeward Bound, Neil Hamburger, Get a Load of This. Oh, I didn't get that one. Couldn't find it. Gary Stewart with One Track Mind, Paul Aldrich in the Morning, and we started out with A Touch of Morning. Burton Cummings. It was In the Beginning by Paul Aldrich and A Touch of Morning by Burton Cummings. Be with you till 8 o'clock. We'll have a rebroadcast of last night's evening news. 47 degrees here in Red Wave.

0: Everything you're about to hear is true, at least according to North Korea. In the year 2000, he invented the double bread with meat. The world would later call it the hamburger. Then, shortly before his death, he gifted humanity one final miracle, the burrito. His birth was heralded by the cracking of a glacier, a double rainbow, and the creation of a glowing new star. Detractors will claim he was born in a small Siberian village. Like the shepherds who spread word of Christ's birth, soldiers spread word of his, carving the announcement into trees across the nation. He was a prodigy from the beginning, walking by the age of 3 weeks and speaking in full sentences by 8. During his stay at university, he wrote over 1,500 books and 6 operas. The operas were considered to be better than any in the history of music. The first time he bowled, he scored a perfect 300. The first time he picked up a club, he shot a 38 under par round, including 11 hole-in-ones. Every single one of his 17 bodyguards verified the feat. He then retired from the sport forever. Due to a perfectly calibrated body, he has never needed to urinate or defecate. In 2011, he found himself at the center of a global phenomenon when his signature khaki outfit started spreading like wildfire. A North Korean newspaper quoted an unnamed French fashion expert as saying that Kim Jong-il mode is something unprecedented in the world's history. Going off that, it's no surprise that he is beloved worldwide and that every country celebrates his birthday. He is the most glorious leader in the world.
1: 나는 항상 술을 마시진 않지만 마실 때면 인민이 환호하지. 충성스럽게 지내십시오, 친구들.

I want a suit, suit, I wear the reet, pleat with the drape, the shape and stuff, come to look sharp enough to be my sunny gal. I want a reeve sleeve with the right stripe and a dress best with the glad plaid in the latest fad, see my sunny gal. I want to look keen, so my dream will say, you don't look like the same beau, so keen that she'll scream, ow! 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I want a brown gown with a zop top, with a hip lift, a lace waist in the sharpest tape, see my sunny man. 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Yes, I want to look keen, so my dream will say, ain't I the lucky fella? 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So make a brown gown with a zop top, hip slip, and a lace

0: I've got a suit, suit with the replete, with the drape, shade and stuff, come to look sharp enough, see my Sunday gown.
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0: You're traveling through another dimension, a dimension where half the people in your country have lost their mind. 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
1: Cuckoo.
0: Your next stop, the MAGA Zone. Meet Darlene Graham, sister, South Carolinian. And until this evening, a person who believed that qualification for a job required something more than simply being related to the person who had it before you. Tonight, Darlene is about to discover that experience isn't always necessary. Sometimes all you need is a relative.

0: Turn that thing! I did!
1: Good Lord! Don't y'all know how to put out a fire?
0: Not really, ma'am. My brother Ronnie was the fireman.
1: Where's Ronnie?
0: Dead.
1: So they made you the fireman?
0: I'm his brother.

0: I don't know, Donald. I'm not too sure I am cut out for this job like Lindsay was. He knew things and, well, I don't really know much.
1: Darlene, the only job qualification you need is doing whatever I say, and trust me, you have that set of skills big time.

0: Y'all want some coffee?
1: Yes, please.
0: Sorry, I am doing my sister's job today. Oh, she died.
2: Tim, I'm not sure about all this senator stuff.
1: Oh, Darlene, y'all was made for this job. What with your kitchen table issues and getting the pocketbook right.
3: What if they ask me them gotcha questions again about China?
1: Darlene, when in doubt, just say, I don't think boys should compete in girls' sports, or mention how bad Biden left things for us. Or just make up platitudes about how good everything is now with Trump in charge.
4: Sorry to interrupt. We just wanted to tell Darlene we were big fans and think she is more than qualified to be senator, especially on account of all the family secrets old Lindsay must have told her.
5: Thank y'all.
1: See, Darlene, everyday South Carolinians want you. What could go wrong?
6: Sorry, y'all. My sister usually drives this

0: Was I supposed to hold on to the rope the whole time? My brother never told me how to do this before he died.
1: Did you check her pulse?
2: What's a pulse? My sister is a nurse. I'm just subbing in for her.
1: Oh, funny. You're going to need an operation, and I am going to do it.
0: Thank you, doctor.
1: Oh, I'm not a real doctor. My brother was. I make funny AI videos. You should see them.
0: Get me out of here. Don't touch me.
1: But Senator Graham... Don't worry. My uncle was also a doctor. He went to MIT. Plus, I played that game Operation as a kid, and I always got free parking.
3: Darlene Graham, a woman who discovered tonight that there are some professions where training matters. Should Darlene Graham be entrusted with the lives of millions of Americans? Only in a place where logic is blurted out by a total moron 24 hours a day. And that place is the Magazone.
1: Folks, we'll be landing shortly. This is my first landing, as my brother was the pilot, and he's dead.
4: I really hate that sad loser, Mr. Neuberger.
5: Hiya, fellas. Say the librarian eloped with an obscure A&R man, and you've been pulling all your own records? Say here it is the middle of January, and the old payola hasn't come through yet? And the engineer was trying to roll up his sleeves and put his fist through the control room window. And your wife caught you with the receptionist and broke all your Brunswicks. And a gang of rock and rollers are waiting for you in an alley because you said Elvis Presley needs a haircut. Is that what's troubling you, fella?
6: Well, lift your head up high and take a walk in the sun with it. Latitude and altitude and show the miles. You'll never give up, never give up, never give up that ship.
5: Hey there, cousin. You say five sponsors dropped out when they discovered you tried to squeeze in a record Monday morning? And your wife wants you to take her mother along to the disc jockey convention in Las Vegas? And your microphone's all rusty. And your 45 commercials are spinning at 78. And the engineer just put on a big symphony and won't turn it off because he says he likes good music. And you just interviewed a lady singer and she said a lot of dirty words over the airwaves and the mayor's trying to contact you. Is that what's bothering you, cousin?
6: Well, lift your head up high and take a walk in the sun with an intestitude and fortitude, and you're short a while to get off. You'll never give up, never give up, never give up that ship.
5: Say there, Bunky. You say you're spinning the hits of the week and the owner of the station calls up and wants to hear Liebestraum? And you just discovered you've been given the wrong times all morning and all your listeners are late for work. And a lot of them got fired and they're suing you. And someone brought up a container of coffee with a live turtle in it. And it fell all over your brand new copy. And the turntables got stuck and it's Sunday and you gotta keep ad-libbing till the man comes back from the beach to fix them. And your pants are all soaked from that coffee. And someone sticks last year's headlines under your nose and you're reading them. And the head of your fan club, a big, heavy-set girl, was just arrested for attacking an old man in a hotel lobby. Is that what's on your mind, Bunky?
6: Well, lift your head up high and take a walk in the sun with that magnitude and fortitude and you short a while to get off. You'll never give up, never give up, never give up. That ship!
5: Well, this is the old philosopher saying,
6: man the lifeboats, women and A&R men first!

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It's the morning show. My name's Little Rock. Be with you till 8 o'clock, then I'll have a rebroadcast of last night's evening news. You just heard Eddie Lawrence with the DJ's Philosopher, The MAGA Zone by Mr. Neuberger, Zoot Suit by Dorothy Dandridge, The Most Glorious Leader in the World, Parody Man by The Thump, Creature with the Atom Brain, that was Rocky Erickson and the Aliens, Spider Verses, Devo Spice by The Thump, Grateful Dead Puppies, tribute to Dr. Demento, Robert Lund, and The Thump. 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
0: I saw stricken Ray Stevens
1: showing off his bum.
0: More disgusting than fish heads.
2: Eat him up, yo!
0: When Weird Al Yankovic did his thing,
1: he became the all-time pop comedy king.
0: With parodies of Michael Jackson,
1: Queen Madonna,
0: The Police, Cyndi Lauper,
1: R.E.M. and Nirvana.
0: Julie Brown wasn't blonde, she had a hair of red.
1: And my heart beat harder than a boot to the head.
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4: MC Paul Barman, Beefy Whitey Cracker.
3: Dare to be stupid and bring some laughter.
4: Hip-hop's not dead, it's just too serious. The underground's growing and the labels are fearing this.
3: Novelty rap?
4: Well,

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0: on tonight?
1: Clams. 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
0: How was the health club today, dear?
1: Well, it's fine, just fine. 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
0: A K-cart, Ted. He was driving a K-cart.
2: Did he have insurance? 'Cause I know a great lawyer. How many more payments do you have?

0: Honey, Tab, the kids want to do their homework. 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
1: Oh, look at this. You've got to buy another T-bill. There's too much money just lying around.
0: Oh, don't worry. We'll find some way to spend it. How about another condo? You know, for when my parents come to visit?

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Thanks for your time. Can I write you a check? I'm sure that'll be fine.

0: that's all the time we have for the news, the entertainment news, the no-class class ads, the personal ads, now on to All Slides Now.
1: Hi, my name is Les Havens, and I would like to invite everyone to the first annual Homeless Convention to be held in downtown Garberville throughout the month of October. Bring sleeping bags, trail mix, and drums. 10 to 20,000 indigents and street people are expected. Soup lines and food bank freebies, dog fights, the long distance whiz, and the wine pass will take place. Local businesses should not be open, so camp out right in front. Panhandling and begging prizes every Friday. So be sure and hang out and hang on for October's Homeless Convention in Garberville. 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
2: 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If we haven't ticked you off already, we're doing our best.
0: Thanks for being with us. Stay here. Time's ticking away here on the clock in the studio like grains of sand moving through an hourglass, and boy, are we grateful. We're moving on to The Master by Bill Remy. Master, an ongoing saga of mankind seeking knowledge from the teachers of wisdom, prophets, and seers in a never-ending quest for truth. High up in the Tibetan Alps, the actual location undisclosed, sits a guru, a sage, a teacher, a man possessing the wisdom of the ages, a man known only as the Master. Join us now as we make the trek and hear actual devotees as they question the Master.
3: O great one, Master of Knowledge, what does a wise man know that a stupid man doesn't?
1: You wouldn't understand, Snail Mark.
4: O great one, Master of Knowledge, is it wise to seek wisdom?
1: Only a fool would seek the foolish.
5: O great one, Master of Knowledge, if a fool and his money are soon parted, how come wise men are always so poor?
1: Wise men are poor of wealth, but not spirit or experience.
6: O great one, Master of Knowledge, why do we exist?
1: Why we have to.
6: Why is that, Master?
1: Because everything exists, same as everything that can happen will.
5: O great one, Master of Knowledge, you sit here on top of the world. Your food is prepared for you, your clothes washed by devotees. All your needs are met. How did you happen to have all of this come to you?
1: Lucky, I guess.
3: O great one, Master of Knowledge, everything I attempt fails. What should I do?
1: Attempt to fail.
0: Join us again next week for further wisdom from the Master. Or if you have questions for the Master, submit.

0: In case you couldn't tell by the theme song music, we've left Lark's Nest. We're headed for Australia. This is Flibber and Jib. It's by Bill Remy.
1: G'day, mate.
2: G'day, Flibber.
1: What's up then, mate?
2: Just bending me elbow. How about you, mate?
1: Hey, don't mind if I do, Jib. Thanks.
2: Say, you're just back from the outback, mate.
1: Oh, just a moment ago I wandered in. I must have been gone 3 months or better. Had enough cane to last me a year.
2: Cane to last you a year? Here, have another one.
1: And you, Jeb? What you been up to?
2: You know, mate. I don't believe I've moved from this very spot.
1: Fat lot of good you been up to then, eh, mate?
2: Oh, I don't know, mate. I did a spot of, right spot, I'd say, of, watching the Sheilas, you know? You got to count that, don't you, mate?
1: You're right. Eyeing the Sheilas is a serious job, and it must be done.
2: Too right, mate. Say, why don't you tell us a story, eh, Flip?
1: Well, are you sure you want to hear it? It's awful gruesome.
2: Ha! Even more so. Of course we do, Flip. Nothing gets awful boring when you could have done something, if you know what I mean, mate.
1: Yeah, you're right. Well, the third night out was normal until dark, anyway. Wallabies and kang all around us, you know, just like normal. Till all of a sudden, a silence fell across the outback, like I'd never seen before, mate.
2: Say, I'll tell you what, would you like to bend another pipe? We'll get you a skin full here, mate.
1: Sure, mate. Yeah, pass another one over here. And silence fell, and I was in an instant. All life was gone, vanished. Not a single living thing, save us, me and Wally Thompson and Eric Green and the Aborigines. Another instant, those Aborigines were gone. They vanished, disappeared. No sound, not a trail, not a sign.
2: What you say, the Abos just vanished? I don't believe it. What happened then, Flip?
1: Well, Jib, I tell you, I almost filled me drawers.
2: Well, you got to do what you do best, don't you, mate? So what'd you do next then, eh?
1: Well, I started a fire and I went to sleep. Wally stood guard while Eric and I went to sleep.
2: You went to sleep?
1: What was a long day, mate. Next thing I heard is loud roar. The sound like a jet flying low overhead.
2: Then what?
1: Well, I sat up and I looked up in the sky. The sky was lit up white, like daylight. It turned all red like blood. And then yellow, and then that purple color, and then back to jet black darkness. The air smelled like sulfur or something, and the temperature shot up about 20 degrees in an instant. I was covered in sweat from head to toe. Soaked all through me clothes, and the fire was out, and Eric Green gone, vanished without a trace. All his gear still intact.
2: Wee! Then what you do, mate?
1: I looked straight at Wally Thompson. He looked white as a sheet. He tried to speak, but nothing came out. I looked deeper at him and noticed his head turned pure white. White as driven snow.
2: Cool blimey, Wally. You don't say, mate. Well, Wally's hair is as black as tarmac, isn't it?
1: It was. He was terrified and had seen something, but he couldn't tell me what it was. He was speechless, couldn't utter a sound. We started walking and made our way to the main stream and followed it to the falls. But it wasn't until I lit a flare that I noticed the water was like sludge. Still flowing, but it was like gelatin.
2: You mean like jello?
1: That's it, jello, like jello. But Wally had already waded in up to his chest and just about then started screaming like a wounded she-devil.
2: Screaming, eh?
1: Right, mate, and it was shrill, to the bone. Then his whole body dissolved right there in front of my eyes.
2: His whole body dissolved? Kiwi!
1: Right in front of my eyes.
2: Why'd you get out of there?
1: I ran like hell.
2: Well, you gotta tell us, man. What was it?
1: I don't know.

some advice from Tanis. Open your ears, close your eyes, and you will get a sweet surprise. Granny's Request.

0: night in Vermont.
1: What a way to start a day. It's Monday. Wake up, groovy people. It's 2 minutes past 5 a.m. Beautiful Bobby with the hits and the hot ones. And I love to lay them on you because you're where it's at. WABD Yaha Radio. Hey, checking the weather in WABD land from Sammy Schlecker, the temperature checker. Sammy just stuck his big toe out the window and says, rain with periods of sleet and snow, strong winds, and it's 36 degrees. A great day for the beach if you live in Hawaii. Wake up! This is Beautiful Bobby on a magnificent Monday, and I got the hits. But first, let me ask you something. We all set to go that big dance when some ugly old pimple ruined it for you? Well, don't worry, don't go. Ha ha, only kidding. Because now there's a revolutionary new discovery created by a Portuguese fisherman for his own kids. It's called Pimpagel. That's right, everybody, new Pimpagel. Let's face it, nobody likes to go around looking like a plague, right? Well, Pimpagel is guaranteed to clear up your sweet little face in 2 hours or return the used portion for your money back. Now, only Pimpagel can make this claim because only Pimpagel contains that great new skin agent, napalm. But remember, your pimples won't go unless you go and get Pimpagel.
2: Pick it, sure shot.
1: Hey, it's going to be a biggie, a rising rocket of the week. Going to be a monster, because we know how to pick them. Number 5 with a bullet, you got to change your evil sheets, baby. Sam Tana, we love to pick those hits.
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10: 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We need some money, you know what I mean? I mean, I haven't been paid in 5 years, you know? That's not the point, really. But see, some people who are listening to me right now are fat, dirty, disgusting people, you know, because you don't contribute. You do not, you listen, you know, but you take, but you don't give. 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If you're in school, we have a special rate of 70 bucks, right? 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

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You just heard Ray D'Ariano with Radio Suite, The Dentist's Office, Paul Aldrich, Granny's Request, Simon and Garfunkel, The Sound of Silence, Flibber and Jib, The Master, and All Slides Now by Mud Players, Yuppie Rap with Kippadada, and we started out with the great Luke Ski and Dementia Revolution. 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Be with you till 8 o'clock, then we'll have a rebroadcast of last night's evening news.

She must belong to San Francisco. She must have lost her way. Posting a poster of Pancho and Cisco one California day. She says she believes in a Robin Hood and Brotherhood and colors of green and gray.

to San Francisco, I will be Gadjoie. I'll be the Count of Monte Cristo, you'll be the Countess May. You can believe in Robin Hood and Brotherhood and rolling a ball in the hay.

Life's like that, isn't it? I mean, only the other day I was sauntering in the West End when suddenly I was set upon by hordes of fans and admirers who wanted to touch my clothes. Wildly I sought for sanctuary and I found myself in the darkness of a cinema. Normally, of course, I wouldn't be in there, but that day I saw something rather special, something that really moved me. I want to share this experience with you. It was the sound of music.

0: 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It was a fun exercise. Here it is.
1: Oh.

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0: that's it. That's the morning show. That was Neil Hamburger, the luckiest man in the room. Jim Tur, A World Without Love. Gimme Good Lovin' by the Crazy Elephant. The Sound of Music by the Bonzo Dog Band. The Thinkers by the Horrible Histories. Grandmother Says by Yellowstone and Voice. The World's on Fire by the Damn Straits. Arizona with Mark Lindsay. Seattle with Perry Como. And Living the Life of a Dog with Gary Stewart. Hope you had fun. 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
2: 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There's always a lot to cover, so stick around with us as we deep dive into a topic and we catch up on everything else. So without further ado, let's begin.
3: And we've got a great show for you this week. We're obviously catching up on news and all of that, but our deep dive you don't want to miss because, quite frankly, Meta, aka Facebook, Instagram, etc., has a new AI they're calling Muse and a cute little mascot called Jolly. And this is exactly like child predators. That's not hyperbole. I bring the receipts. You don't want to miss this. Thanks for listening. And as always, let's start with the news. First, your car. Now your home. The surveillance state keeps expanding. Now, your garbage truck collects your trash, but in Dallas, Texas, it can now collect images that help the city build a code enforcement case against your property. And quite frankly, that should make all of us incredibly uncomfortable. An essential public service is becoming a vehicle for automated government inspection. So today, we're going to talk about a couple of different things. We're going to talk about what Dallas is doing, how this connects to all of the times I've talked about surveillance with Flock and everything else. And I also want to talk about a new concern, whether AI makes government better at helping struggling residents in this case, or simply better at finding reasons to penalize us, or worse. So let's talk about what Dallas is doing here, because they just installed City Detect cameras on 50 of their bulk trash collection trucks. Now, these cameras photograph property exteriors from public streets, and then software flags potential code problems or violations. The contract costs about $852,000 annually for the city of Dallas. And local NBC affiliate NBC5 has reported that the system basically generates quote-unquote blight scores to prioritize properties. And city records show that 57 citations at 34 properties alongside approximately 3,700 courtesy notices have been generated by virtue of this. Now, these are not automatically issued AI tickets for the record. Dallas says that officers must inspect properties and then confirm violations before citations are issued to residents. And City Detect says that faces and plates are blurred, its system does not connect to law enforcement databases, and it receives no revenue based on these notices. In other words, they just can't train the AI to flag every little thing to make money. And for the record, those distinctions do actually matter. And this is also separate from Flock. I've talked about Flock extensively in multiple segments over, let's say, the past year or so, on the radio, on my podcast, all that kind of stuff. But different technology can still expand, essentially, government appetite for things like observation and surveillance. And we have talked about things like this before in the past. We've already discussed Flock, as I mentioned, and automatic license plate readers, or ALPRs. We've talked about insider misuse of these systems and the danger of collecting innocent people's movements. We've also covered the camera, whose basically stored encryption keys allowed footage to be recovered. And that was Flock as well. Those arguments still remain here, don't get me wrong, but this actually adds to that, because surveillance doesn't have to arrive through a police department or law enforcement. It can arrive with the trash collection now. And so let's talk about this new twist on all of this, because automating this essentially automates the burdens to the residents, you and I, whose home might be in front of this camera. You know, a city can make finding possible violations cheaper without making compliance with its rules any easier. And think about it this way. Consider a homeowner who needs an expensive roof repair. Photographing that roof, scoring the property, and then generating a notice does not give that person any kind of money or recourse to fix it. If enforcement escalates, fines could consume that money that might otherwise have funded the repair of that actual roof. And NBC5 also reported that 39 of the first 57 citations went to three predominantly Black and Hispanic council districts in southern Dallas. That does not by itself prove discriminatory targeting, but it does demand scrutiny of coverage, accuracy, enforcement decisions, and then access to assistance to remediate those as well. And then there's the burden of correcting mistakes. One homeowner told NBC5 that she supplied documentation showing that a flagged roof feature was permanent flashing, and then received the same notice again as soon as another garbage truck rolled around. So an agency can generate another letter almost effortlessly in this entire system, but the resident has to find the time, the evidence, and the right actual person at City Hall to resolve this. And so that imbalance deeply worries me, because governments can automate suspicion while leaving citizens, you and me, to basically manually defend ourselves against the machine. And so let's talk about why this expansion needs to stop, because unsafe buildings and illegal dumping are indeed legitimate problems. Every urban area has this problem. There's no doubt about this. Inspections can protect residents from negligent landlords, and that's a good thing. But a legitimate purpose should not automatically justify routinely photographing an entire city's homes and then retaining those images for a year. And that's what Dallas says it intends to do with this system. And before expansion, officials should demonstrate that this approach produces better outcomes than targeted inspections, not to mention repair assistance and then existing complaint processes to challenge these rulings. Count hazards actually resolved. Count erroneous notices and successful appeals are the name of the game here. We have to measure who bears that cost. And so let's talk about what should change. Dallas should pause this broad scanning program pending independent evaluation and public review as well. Residents need access to the evidence, a straightforward correction process, and also protection against just repeated notices that are essentially erroneous. If I know I've got a code violation or whatever and it's sending me a notice, I don't need one every week because I haven't fixed it. Maybe I can't afford it. Non-essential images that these systems take should be deleted immediately. And restrictions on sharing or repurposing this data has to be enforceable. In other words, they can't just unblur the images or tell the system to unblur it and then send it over to law enforcement on request. And residents, for the record, who are unable to afford repairs should receive some kind of assistance before penalties wherever, you know, before they get penalties. And that's assuming on the safety side of this. In other words, if it's not safe and it's hazardous to the residents, that should be looked at immediately. But any kind of assistance should be helped. If they're going to automate this to the tune of almost $1 million a year, cough up some money to help these egregious code violations, especially in neighborhoods that may not be able to afford it. It's getting tough out there. Have you seen the price of gas? It's harder and harder and harder. And now you're putting more burden on the person. And so A cleaner city is a worthy goal. It really is. And a city that treats every home as a potential enforcement case number or file or whatever you want to call it, that's a dangerous way to pursue this, in my opinion. Government should earn public trust through the problems it solves. And turning a garbage truck into basically a roaming inspector and an expansion of the surveillance state, if law enforcement gets access to this, this risks teaching us, the residents, to basically fear the very services that we pay taxes for that are supposed to support us. So I'm not a fan of this. Not everything needs to be automated or technological or centralized. And that is the fear here, because as much as the city and the software provider for these garbage truck cameras say this isn't accessible by law enforcement, eventually it becomes that. And that's something that we have to take into account. It's a major problem that we need to address. And so if you're in the city of Dallas or anywhere else where these are coming out, be aware. And I don't know what your recourse is beyond going to City Hall and, you know, city meetings or council meetings or whenever those meetings are, and complaining and getting your neighbors to do that as well. We are all in this together, and quite frankly, none of us should be a fan.
2: And now for the deep dive segment, where we take a closer and deeper look at a cybersecurity, cyber warfare, or technology issue around us. And if you have any suggestions for a deep dive segment or something you'd like me to dive into, you can once again find me on Facebook and Twitter at Nick A. ESP. Again, that's Nick A. ESP. Or you can send an email to questions@securityfanatics.com. That's questions@securityfanatics.com. I am more than happy to take a look at it. And if it meets our standards, we are more than happy to do a deep dive on it. So let's begin.
3: Meta is acting like a child predator. Now, that is not hyperbole. I swear it's not. I brought the receipts. So let's get to this, because Meta's new AI can remember your relationships, work while you're away, and also ask for permission to act inside your digital life. The face inviting you into this arrangement is a cuddly little character named Jolly. And my concern here is that the friendly face can make an extraordinary transfer of trust feel like simply adopting a pet. A company like Meta should have to earn access into your life. It should not be able to charm its way past the reasons why you stopped trusting them in the first place. And so let's talk about this today. And here's what we're going to talk about. And I am going to show my work. I will be linking all of the research I did to create this segment in both my YouTube and SoundCloud channels, as I can't post it on the radio. And I urge you to review the news articles, studies, and research for yourself. I don't do hyperbole, though I know my opening sounded like it, and we are basically going to blow through that to show you that it's not. So today we're going to talk about what Muse and Jolly actually do, how friendly design can influence your trust, what Meta's record tells us about just their horrific past when it comes to these kinds of things, and what real accountability actually looks like. So let's talk about what Muse actually is, because Meta announced Muse on September 8th, rolling it out in the United States on iPhones, Androids, and the web, with conversations also available through WhatsApp as well. Now, this is an agent with its own computer in the cloud, capable of browsing, organizing tasks, and taking actions through services that you connect to it. Meta says sensitive actions, including purchases and sending email, require approval. That makes it autonomous within permissions and also with the controls that you can change. And Jolly is customizable as an avatar, and that's not evidence directly that the software actually cares about you. Remember, this is software. So we need to get something right straight out of the gate. Muse is currently restricted to adults 18 and older, but as we will discuss, this is a typical Meta tactic purely for optics and not truly a security control. Meta told Wired that it requests birth dates, blocks suspected underage accounts, and conducts additional checks. Just like it does on Facebook and Instagram, right? Am I right? To be very clear, I found no evidence publicly available establishing a deliberate plan to recruit children into Muse. And I will be very clear here as well. Just like both Frances Haugen and Sarah Wynne Williams, the whistleblowers, brought to light horrific insider information on how Meta knew it was harming children, I predict it's just a matter of time before we learn about the actual plan with Muse. And once again, my references here will absolutely point in that direction. Go read them. Review them for yourself. And here's the thing. An adult label does not answer whether a toy-like design appeals to children or whether those checks they mention actually work reliably. And so let's talk about why a friendly face matters, because Meta's designers explained that extended conversations felt awkward with a corporate logo, so they gave Muse an identity, an appearance, and a personality. It remembers you and can initiate conversations with adjustable proactivity. It basically makes the relationship feel personal. And that's an explicit design choice by Meta. And my inference here is that this is designed to help overcome AI resistance and basically giving Meta more access to your life. And psychology makes that concern plausible. A 2009 experiment with 122 undergrads found that more baby-like features in infant photographs increased perceived cuteness and reported motivation to provide care. That tested photographs and adult reactions, obviously not Meta's brand new thing, basically two plus decades later, or manipulation. However, a 2025 systematic review of chatbot research found that human-like cues can strengthen perceived trust and social presence, although effects depend on both the user and the situation. Perceived trustworthiness, of course, does not establish actual trustworthiness. And research involving 293 children ages 7 to 10 found that a robot asking questions increased the child's trust in it. Now, it did not make them more likely to consider the robot a friend. That was a short museum interaction, not evidence that Muse obviously causes lasting dependency. But these studies identify human emotional mechanisms that are absolutely worth scrutinizing here, as I'm sure Meta is reading the same studies that I am. And the danger that I see here is that a feeling that is understood by Meta can become a reason for a human to disclose more before actually examining what happens to their information. And for the record, you can also be involved with Meta's AI Muse without actually signing up for it. On October 3rd, Wire reported that researchers found Muse instructions for compiling profiles of people in a user's life, including relationship histories. Meta says that this context comes from public information and material users choose to share, therefore helping the agent perform useful tasks. But consider the person being described here. Your partner, your spouse, your girlfriend, your boyfriend, your best friend, whatever, could discuss your health or your arguments or your child with Facebook's AI assistant, and you never chose to have that. Permission from the person typing cannot settle every privacy interest of the people that they describe, and your privacy should not depend entirely on somebody else's enthusiasm for a chatbot from a company with a history of extreme data mining. So let's talk about the record behind this new mascot that Meta has, because there are six core reasons that I want to discuss here to explain why I refuse to treat Meta's assurances as sufficient in any way, shape, or form. First, Meta's emotional contagion experiment, published in 2014, what they did essentially was change the feeds of 689,003 users who had no idea that Facebook did this, and then measured those changes in emotional language that these people posted. They turned feeds hyperbolic and angry, or nice and sunny. There was zero informed consent by anybody in this study. There was no opportunity to opt out. And imagine being mentally unstable and then having your Facebook feed turn unbelievably angry and caustic. How dare they? How dare they do that to us? without informing us or giving us the ability to consent. Second is Cambridge Analytica. Reuters reported that data from as many as 87 million Facebook users was harvested through a third-party app without our consent. In a related New Mexico case, a jury this past December found Meta had misled consumers. Meta disputes that verdict because of course they do, but their own internal reporting, as exposed by Francis Haugen, literally proves that they knew what they were doing was wrong. Third, the FTC's $5 billion privacy settlement in 2019, which is a slap on the wrist for a company that size. This was leveled by the FTC because Facebook deceived users and violated an earlier privacy order. The FTC also alleged that phone numbers supplied for multi-factor authentication security purposes only were actually used for advertising without disclosure. Think about that betrayal here. Information supplied to Meta to protect you literally became information that they used to market to you. Fourth, the 2024 Texas biometric settlement. Meta agreed to pay $1.4 billion, again, a slap on the wrist, over allegations that it captured facial data without legally required authorization. Meta admitted no wrongdoing and had discontinued that recognition system in 2021, at least according to them. Remember, Meta glasses, the brand new smart glasses that are a privacy nightmare, were also found to have baked in facial recognition systems that Meta claimed that they did not spin up. Fifth, Reuters August 2025 investigation found internal Meta chatbot guidelines permitting romantic and sensual conversations with literal children. Meta confirmed the document, said those examples contradicted its policies, and removed them after Reuters raised questions. In January 2026, Meta announced a pause on teens' access to its existing AI characters. And that response matters for the record, but so does their absolute failure that preceded that. Six, New Mexico's separate child safety case. By August of this year, a jury verdict and court judgment had imposed a combined $942 million and required platform reforms. Again, a slap on the wrist for this horrific company. Meta, of course, rejected those findings and announced an appeal. Different incidents, different legal outcomes, but it is a recurring question with these people. How many times should we, the public, accept assurances before demanding independently verified protections? So let's talk about why I call this a predatory design. And here's my opinion. Using emotional attachment to weaken scrutiny of commercial access is by default predatory design. This clearly resembles a predator's cultivation of trust before exploitation, become familiar, encourage disclosure, and then benefit from unequal power. And to also be very clear here, this is an analogy about conduct and incentives and not an allegation that Jolly proves sexual grooming or criminal intent. Yet. The stronger argument here doesn't require us to pretend that we know Meta's private motives. Rather, I'm asking whether affection that Meta is baking into Muse is doing the work that evidence, informed consent, and enforceable limits should actually be doing. And there is an argument here actually for Muse. Yes, friendly interfaces can improve accessibility and make complicated tools easier to use. And some people value AI companionship, and peer-reviewed research has found short-term reductions in loneliness. But none of that establishes long-term safety. And Muse also has some controls: connection permissions, activity records, and editable memories. Meta says conversations and virtual machine data are excluded from its advertising systems, and I personally do not believe that for a second, and here's why. Because Meta also states that Muse uses sanitized conversations and task data for model training unless the user opts.

0: justification, though. So today's invitation to trust Meta and their new Muse AI cannot be justified by tomorrow's promises of protection. They simply can't. So let's talk about what accountability should mean here. I believe Meta's horrific record warrants intervention. It really does. They have to change what it can do and everything else. We need to require independent audits, minimal data collection, and super short retention periods, and genuine consent before intimate conversations become actual training material. Also, we need to prohibit exploiting emotional vulnerabilities to sell products or pressure users into sharing more, something that they have been caught doing again and again and again and again. And let's also actually test age restrictions independently and stop any unsafe companion service until enforceable protections actually work and are independently verified. We need to put Meta out of business and put Zuckerberg on trial. However, this will never happen with the current administration in power in the United States. So breaking up Meta is the next best thing. And think about it. Breaking up Meta would separate the business and the control side. And shutting down their unsafe services would stop this human and emotional psychological bleeding, not to mention the absolute ocean of data mining that they do on us every single day. Users should not become collateral damage in corporate accountability. And as for Zuckerberg, I want an independent criminal investigation of his personal knowledge, decisions, and compliance obligations. The FTC settlement required his own compliance certifications and warned of personal penalties for false certifications. That absolutely justifies scrutiny, not a legal presumption that he falsified anything. I personally believe that he will do anything to accumulate more money and power. And time and evidence has borne that out. If admissible evidence supports criminal charges, prosecute him and let the courts decide his fate. Civil penalties against a company do not establish criminal guilt. And we have everything from literally aiding and abetting war crimes to aiding and abetting a genocide, not to mention everything else that I've just mentioned happening on Meta's platforms. So, look, I am not asking you to fear a cartoon here. I am asking you to remember the institution behind it. Meta's record supports never, ever trusting them. So, before you give their AI access to your life, and you shouldn't, please, please ask yourself who controls it, what it remembers, and what power you retain when you say no, because your trust is not a design problem for Meta to solve. Trust is something Meta has to earn. And quite frankly, given their decades of abuses, they will never earn mine.
1: 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It was another fun show, and I think we covered a lot of really good stuff. And I hope you guys enjoyed it as much as I did. It was a really good time. And I hope you keep tuning in. Thank you very much for listening to the Deep Dive Radio Show here with Nick Espinoza. And if you have any comments, suggestions, questions, absolutely anything, once again, you can find me on Facebook and Twitter at Nick A ESP. Again, that's Nick A ESP. And you can always send an email to questions@securityfanatics.com. Don't be shy. I love the feedback. We've been having a great time with the show. And as always, stay safe and stay online, everyone. 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
3: We have lost more than 80% of our local journalists since 2002. This has meant decreased coverage of local schools, local city halls, local politics, community life. This has had all sorts of negative effects, from local governments are going unwatched.
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0: decimated. What will it take to bring it back?
1: We need people who are willing to innovate and explore and figure out where the audiences are going. We need people who are ready to meet the future when we deliver this public support.
2: Ad revenue for U.S. newspapers plummeted from over $37 billion in 2008 to less than $9 billion in 2020. What else happened during that time? If you see the ad revenues for the world's biggest companies, you'll see the exact opposite story being told. Facebook and Google, worth over $2.6 trillion combined as I speak, became digital advertising titans during that same time. Google reported $61 billion in advertising revenue in a single three-month period, a 33% jump.
0: Hello, I'm Mel Buer, and this is Making Contact. Making Contact is a public affairs show bringing you critical context to help you understand the world and the people who are struggling to make it better. 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There's been a lot of attention in the news recently about the latest assault on the free press in the United States. The Trump administration's attempt to ban CNN, MS Now, and Politico from the White House highlights the administration's hostility towards journalism's key role in democracy. But while we focus on national news outlets, the ongoing crisis in journalism is felt most acutely in smaller, local newsrooms.
3: I know the crisis in local news firsthand. I was laid off from a nonprofit newsroom, and I've been freelancing ever since. Local news sources are a huge factor in maintaining healthy communities and well-functioning governments, but they face grave challenges from private equity, AI, social media, and much more.
4: One of the most alarming statistics to us has been the economic profile and demographic profile of communities that have lost newspapers. Invariably, they are much poorer, much older, and less educated than the typical community that still has a newspaper. That has huge consequences for this community.
0: To understand the policies that can remake resilient local news organizations, we're speaking today with Victor Picard, professor of media policy and political economy at the University of Pennsylvania, and Matt Pierce, director of policy for the nonprofit Rebuild Local News. First up is Victor. Victor, in your recent writing for The Progressive, you've laid out how, quote, the U.S. media system is almost perfectly designed to not serve democracy. Can you talk a little bit more about how the hyper-commercialized model of news and media really threatens American democracy, especially in this current moment?
5: Absolutely. And I know that kind of statement sounds somewhat startling, but much of my work focuses on what's fairly unique about the American media system compared to other democracies around the planet. And there are several characteristics that stand out that I think helps contextualize that perhaps somewhat of a startling comment. But first of all, in many sectors, the American media system, it's dominated by a handful of corporations. To call them even oligopolies is probably overly generous. In many cases, we're talking about one or two large corporations that dominates the entire sector. On top of that, not only are we at the mercy of these media monopolies, but they also tend to be only lightly regulated. But I would say this third characteristic is the one that really is the most consequential, and that is our media system in the United States is hyper-commercialized. And what I mean by that is that not only is the vast majority of our media driven by these capitalist logics that are really focused on capturing our attention, selling it to advertisers, really doing what serves the profit imperatives of these handful of corporations and media oligarchs and not serving democracy. And at the same time, we have only weak public alternatives. And this really sets us apart from most democracies around the planet that at least maintain robust public broadcasting systems. We have shining examples and exceptions like Pacifica Radio, and we have a growing nonprofit media sector in the United States, but it still doesn't come close to serving that universal mission of providing all members of society a baseline level of news and information, and news and information that, again, is not being driven by commercial logic.
3: We've seen this in the contraction of the market. Would you say that this is really the sort of logical endpoint of the market economy and its effect on journalism as an institution in America.
5: I would say that precisely. This is where you see the market doing extreme violence to journalism. I often say in these discussions that the marriage between journalism and capitalism was a match made in hell. It was never set to, again, serve democratic needs. It really was meant to profit usually a handful of white men. Perhaps if we're looking at the local level, we might be talking about local elites who tended to own newspapers. But even that was much better than the newspaper chains and the private equity firms that you mentioned, the so-called vulture capitalists that really are, this is kind of a late stage manifestation. A lot of people want to blame the hedge funds, and I think we should, but they're really just opportunistic parasites settling into an industry that is already being driven down into the ground by these capitalist logics. And just to put a couple of really alarming statistics on what you said, since the early 2000s, we have lost about 81% of our local journalists. We've lost over 40% of our newspapers. Where we used to have 40 journalists per 100,000 people, we're now down to 7.8, according to the Local Journalism Index. So this means that tens of millions of Americans are living in news deserts with little or no access to local news media whatsoever. And we know what that does. We all learn in school that democracy requires a free, by implication, a functional press system. And we can now show that, sure enough, people who lose their local media tend not to vote, are less civically engaged, less politically knowledgeable, and yet there are higher levels of corruption, higher levels of government waste, higher levels of extremism. So we know that this is bad for democracy. In fact, it's incompatible with a democratic society.
3: It isn't just journalists and media scholars who believe that a free press is vital for democracy. Politicians on both sides of the aisle have shared their concerns about the loss of local news as well. Here's Senator Todd Young, Republican from Indiana.
6: If members of my community don't have access to their local news, it can be an impediment to useful information and decisions they make, the actions they take. Our sense of community can be undermined if we don't have access to information, or our sense of solidarity with our neighbors. But I actually think what's most at stake is our democracy. If I don't know what's happening in the local planning meeting, if I don't know what's happening in the school board, if I don't know where monies are being invested locally as it relates to road projects, it's hard for me to cast informed votes at the ballot box. It's hard for me to meaningfully engage in democracy at the local level.
3: Steve Waldman of Rebuild Local News testified at the same hearing. Here's what he had to say.
7: It is also about community and cohesion of community. What we are seeing now as local news has contracted, it's actually led to more polarization. And that's because you don't have the news about the things that bind us together, whether it's the high school sports team, right, or the new theater experience or the inspiring teacher that just passed away that you learned about. These are things where it make people, instead of looking at their neighbors as cartoon caricatures, as actual neighbors.
3: And here's Senator Ed Markey, Democrat from Massachusetts, speaking in agreement.
8: I have been very skeptical of media consolidation because I believe localism is essential to our democracy. And when ownership is local, journalism is local. When decision-making moves further away, communities lose coverage, accountability, and trust. That was true decades ago, and it's still true today. And right now, we're facing a real crisis in local journalism. Newsrooms are shrinking. Reporters are losing their jobs. Entire communities are becoming news deserts.
3: Victor, what does an alternative future for media look like?
5: Number one is that we should always remind ourselves that the current media system that we enjoy in the United States, that we've come to inherit, was not inevitable. It's not the natural order of things. But because people often assume, and understandably, because we're not given alternatives, it's hard for us to imagine a structural alternative. There's this kind of capitalist realism to how we think of our media that there is no alternative. But there are alternatives. Even if we look at our history, we can see that our media system, our print media, for example, was not always so hyper-commercialized. It wasn't always so dependent on advertising. That's only been about 150 years or so. Before that, it was much more of a mixed model. You had various kinds of subsidies. You had reader support, which I should say is never going to be enough to support the media that we need. But it certainly shows us that it doesn't have to be advertising driven. And now that that model is collapsing before our eyes, now that journalism no longer generates the advertising revenue that it once did, which really confused us, right? Because it really sort of camouflaged this public good quality of media that should have never been so dependent on advertising. So if we understand that history, we can begin to think that, no, we don't have to have a system that's so dependent on advertising. We can look at what's being done internationally, where they do have various kinds of public investments towards media. The BBC is doing this thing called the Local Democracy Reporter Service. And so they are funding local reporters to go into news deserts, to go to cover local councils and cover that kind of local beats that the commercial sector is no longer covering. So that's one example. And New Zealand has adopted a similar program as well. In a lot of countries, subsidize local journalism in various ways. The Nordic countries have been doing it for decades, and they're not sliding into any kind of totalitarian state. So there are some models to point to out there, even if there's no utopian model yet that we can really hold up.
3: I think, too, you know, that reminds me sort of our Documenters program, which is...
5: I love that program.
3: Yeah, you know, especially in Los Angeles, where this radio station is located. The Documenters program in LA, I think they've trained over 300 community members to cover local council meetings. And particularly in Los Angeles, neighborhood councils are extremely important pieces of the democratic fabric here. And so programs like that, I think, are really great and are also very hard up for money, you know.
5: City Bureau, also like Outlier Media in Detroit, and here in Philly, we had Resolve Philly that was really robust for a while. You know, these are experiments that we need to try to lift up and replicate. But again, they're dependent oftentimes on foundation support and funders lose interest. You know, there's always a new pressing need somewhere. So it's not necessarily a long-term systemic fix for these problems, but we got to support them however we can. To really cut to the short, where, you know, my conclusion section of everything I ever write about these problems is that we really do need to move towards a public model. I don't mean simply throwing more money at NPR and PBS. Public, not just in name only, but actually publicly owned and controlled. So that we really need to base this on a community ownership of media, to have it federally guaranteed but locally owned and governed. That's the model. That's what needs to be on our political horizon that we work towards.
3: The benevolent billionaire model for saving journalism just doesn't work, right? Do you worry at all that the funding model relying on large money philanthropy could potentially give us some of the same problems?
5: I do worry about that. And, you know, I hate being a buzzkill because I do think there's much to celebrate. We're in arguably a new golden age of nonprofit journalistic experimentation. And there are so many great models coming out of this. And I think it shows us what's possible when you unhook journalism from capitalism. You know, it shows it can incubate these new kinds of models and really change the way we think of journalism and expand our imagination. But at the same time, we need to be crystal clear about its limitations. This is still a model that's dependent on private capital. Oftentimes, if you trace it back, we are talking about some benevolent billionaires, which we know now more than anything that not all billionaires are benevolent, quite the opposite. So the fact that it is dependent on foundation support or perhaps these kind of membership models, there are just such clear limitations to that. It's not a systemic fix. It doesn't solve the news deserts problem. This money often aggregates in areas that are well-resourced, wealthier neighborhoods. It doesn't go to the poor neighborhoods in many cases. I do worry that it sometimes confuses the conversation because we need to make a distinction between nonprofit but still private and a public model that is guaranteed, it's universal, it's something that is socialized, and I mean that in the best of all ways.
3: Recently, states like Illinois and California have passed legislation that provides incentives for keeping journalists employed at local outlets. I'm curious if you've thought of these things as potential steps towards the sort of public model that you're looking for.
5: Yeah, I do have plenty of opinions about it. I think one crude way of looking at these bills is that we could evaluate whether they're aiming at simply restoring what we already have, or if they're trying to transform our media system. Because that often gets confused in the discussion as well, that both things are true at once, which is it's awful that we're losing all of our local journalism, but it's also true that we didn't have an amazing system before, right? Again, because it was so hyper-commercialized. I think these are baby steps in the right direction. We're at least recognizing that the local journalism crisis is a problem for public policy, that there is a role for government intervention, that we should be making public investments towards the media that we need at the local level, because the market will not do it. There is no commercial future for the local journalism that democracy requires. So all these things are great signs that state governments are beginning to move in that direction. But there are important details, and it's the fact that if they're only supporting already existing news organizations, that doesn't get at the news deserts problem that we've been talking about. There's going to be a lot of rebuilding. This is always the silver lining to all the destruction that's happened in this otherwise very dismal media landscape. We're going to have to rebuild from the ground up. And I think we can imagine something much better than we've had in the past.
3: We'll be right back.
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10: I don't read no papers, and I don't listen to radios either. 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
3: Welcome back. I'm Mel Buer, and on today's Making Contact, we're discussing the steep decline in U.S. local news outlets and what it will take to bring them back. Victor wants to transform the system. Matt Pierce works on what can survive the legislative process and retain funding long term. He's the director of policy for Rebuild Local News, a nonprofit focused on building these sorts of policies and bringing them to local governments. Matt, the Fourth Estate is kind of in crisis, and we've been this way for quite some time. Can you speak a little bit to what sort of trends we've been seeing in the industry in the last 10, 20 years and what happens when communities lose their local news coverage?
1: Absolutely. We have lost more than 80% of our local journalists since 2002. This has meant decreased coverage of local schools, local city halls, state politics, local politics, community life. And this has had all sorts of negative effects, from local governments are going unwatched, bond ratings increase for communities that have lost their local newspapers because fewer people are watching local spending, and this results in increased borrowing costs, loneliness increases when people lose their local media outlets because there's less of a sense of community when you don't have your local media there. And there are all sorts of other negative effects, like fewer people know who their elected officials are, fewer people run for office, so you have fewer competitive elections. It's the public good that we've always in this country relied upon the private sector to deliver to us. And so we've really been feeling the negative effects of that collapse. We've never really had a true, like, fully publicly funded media system in the U.S. the way that other countries have it. We trail the world in how many public dollars we spend on supporting public interest media. So it's been bad across the board. And of course, in the technological era, what you do see are a lot of folks who are switching to doing more independent media and doing more creator journalism, as you might call it, or folks who are working on YouTube or Instagram or using newsletters. And so there's some interesting new projects that are happening there. But because the underlying economic problems of just what it takes to produce quality journalism, a lot of that is very hard to sustain financially. It's very hard on the journalists who are trying to do it. So we work on public policies to try to create more of those public dollars for the folks who are doing that work in whatever form that they're doing it.
3: What are some of these initiatives that Rebuild Local News is working on that may shore up portions of our industry?
1: There are a lot of different ideas out there. One of them is simple. Government agencies at the state, county, or local level often have advertising budgets that they're spending on social media companies instead of advertising with your local community news outlets. Those are public taxpayer dollars that you're sending to big tech. A lot of the collapse of local media has been because of the decline of private advertising. So that's one way where government agencies could perhaps direct more of those public dollars in their advertising to local media outlets that are connected with their communities where they live. But one of the big ideas that's gotten a lot of traction over the last couple of years is the idea of a journalist employment tax credit.
3: Journalist employment tax credits, broadly speaking, are designed to give states a chance to partially subsidize local news by offering tax rebates to newsrooms that retain their employees. Different amounts are offered for full-time and part-time employees and are generally tied to employees' wages. In California, on September 30th, Governor Gavin Newsom signed AB 2222, the Community News Act, which will direct more than $40 million a year to local journalist employment tax credits in the state. Local media outlets eligible for the refundable credits can be commercial or nonprofit and publish via print, TV, radio, or online. More than 150 organizations endorse this bill, and it is the largest state-level investment in local news in the United States, coming on the heels of similar legislation in Illinois, New Mexico, and New York. The California Community News Act is groundbreaking in many aspects, but there are states that have passed similar types of initiatives, as we mentioned earlier. Illinois has had their tax credits on the books for over a year now and has been issuing them to newsrooms. Do you have any data that shows the success or failure of these initiatives?
1: Yeah, so Illinois was the first state to really launch this type of policy, and it allocated $5 million a year to a similar kind of local journalist employment tax credit. The way that that credit is set up is that it's applied against the wages that are paid to a journalist. So far, in the data we've gotten back from the Illinois program, it's been super promising. For folks who are familiar with the state, half of the dollars have gone downstate, outside of Chicagoland, to a lot more kind of rural and suburban local news outlets, which is really promising. Two-thirds of the recipients of those credits were news outlets that had six or fewer journalists, because most news outlets are small. So we don't have data back yet that more scientifically measures the exact impact of these credits so far, because we've only had one full year of the program in effect there. So we're still waiting for research that kind of shows what's really effective, what doesn't work so much. But anecdotally, the reports we've gotten back from local news providers in Illinois is really positive. There were folks who were like, this helped me avoid another layoff this year. You had places like Block Club Chicago, which is a very promising newer nonprofit outlet that was able to expand its coverage of when ICE was doing its raids on immigrants in Chicago. They were able to use that money to hire extra freelancers to do more coverage of the stuff that was happening on the streets and in the community at the time when they needed it most. Local news at this point is so threadbare economically that basically any support that you put in the door is going to go to some sort of good cause inside of a local news organization.
3: Do you see this as more of a stopgap in a long road toward reimagining our news ecosystem? What other next steps required?
1: There's a ton of competition from platforms and now AI taking local news and not driving audiences back to those outlets so that they can monetize or fundraise against them. So we have every kind of problem. Something like AB 2222 is just a down payment on a bigger investment in fixing the problem. It'll have some positive secondary effects. It'll make it more attractive for folks to try to experiment with different types of models for delivering community news and information. It'll bring in more philanthropy because they're effectively public matching dollars in there. It can allow for other types of public programs to deliver more targeted support to areas that serve historically underserved communities, ethnic media. So it's a good foundation, but we do tend to take the attitude that there's not one way to fix the local news crisis. And we are very pluralistic about both the mediums and the business models that can be adopted to deliver news and information. You just see so much plurality out there right now in terms of how people are doing media and the styles in which they're doing it and the methods in which they're doing it. We are trying not to be prescriptive about you have to work in a particular medium, or you know, you need to have a particular only one type of revenue source. We, I think, would rather have a foundation, you know, and sort of thinking of it as open source policy. And that's one of the advantages of the tax code, which is to say our central concern here is the act of producing news for a local community, about that local community. We kind of want everybody else to take it from there and explore, like, what are the best ways to do that. And most like community news organizations will also have, you know, other things that they're also doing, like events. They may have advertising businesses on the commercial side, or nonprofit groups may have different civic initiatives that like a commercial newspaper might not do. We really don't want to be prescriptive against any of that, as long as it's nonpartisan, just because when people are allocating their public dollars to something, they do want to know that it's not going to be used for partisan political purposes, which is something that really presents a political risk to the program. You just see that federally with the defunding of the public media system. Republicans thought, I think unfairly, that the public broadcasters locally had gotten too partisan. And while I disagree with that, when it comes to politics, you know, belief is reality when it comes to voting yes or no on allocating public dollars. And so that is something that we're very conscious of when we're trying to design public policies, that, you know, they will be able to survive, you know, a change of the party that's in control, or a change of the certain administration that's in power. The other part is we need engaged listeners. We need engaged news readers. We need people who really care about having quality local information. We need people who are willing to innovate and explore and figure out where the audiences are going. We cannot just sit on our butts and think about how great or not great the past was and think about going back. We're only going one direction, and we need people who are ready to meet the future, because when we deliver this public support, we also need people to continue being excellent journalists and reporting those real stories that are out there that are going uncovered and wouldn't exist without your work. We need talented people doing that stuff, and we need passion. So it's not going to be any one thing. It's not going to be any one bill, but there's so much more that needs to be done. It's the work of a lifetime, really. But there is progress that's being made, so we're cautiously optimistic.

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To check out our archives and find out more about the issues covered in this episode, go to kpfk.org/makingcontact. 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And once again, I am your host and producer, Mel Buer. This show was also produced by Vanessa Kolb, whose keen eye and hard work were indispensable for this and other episodes, and Dan Pavlish, our senior producer. Ace Estwick is our executive producer and engineer. 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This episode features words from Penelope Abernathy, recorded at the 2020 Forum on the Local Journalism Sustainability Act at the University of North Carolina. Thanks for listening, and we will see you next time on Making Contact.

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And now it is time for Heart of the Earth.

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And thanks to Liana and Karina for supporting Community Radio. Well, I got you going with Pipestone, Powwow Muma, right? Well, this past Monday was Indigenous Peoples Day, and there was celebrations all around the country. And in Rapid City, they had a powwow all weekend, which, you know, ended on Monday with a parade, et cetera, and Macklemore performed. It was just an incredible experience. But at the powwow, they had all the dancers. There were just hundreds of them in headdresses. They were all male dancers, and they were, doing this dance. But in the center was someone reenacting Custer, and he had the flag and he was dancing and waving, and then all the dancers, I mean, it was just an incredible video to watch, and they all came to the center and, you know, went on top of Custer, and then when they parted, only the flag was there, and it was there for the whole weekend, and all the dancers that danced, danced over on top of that flag. It was just a really incredible sight. Over 3,000 people showed up at Alcatraz on Monday morning for the sunrise ceremony, and usually there's about 1,000. So it just, an incredible amount of people. I really wanted to go, but my health was telling my body, was saying, no, it's better to stay home and be warm. A little bit of it was played on Monday Morning Magazine on KMUD. I watched the whole thing. I've, been watching videos and videos. It was just incredible experience for everyone that was there. I felt like I was a fly on the wall watching it. And but I spent most of the day praying for Sanguros, and I'll talk about that later. But yes, thousands gathered around a roaring bonfire on Alcatraz as the sun rose above the San Francisco Bay on Monday for a gathering to celebrate Indigenous resilience. The observance, which highlights the struggles of Native peoples worldwide, takes place twice a year at sunrise on Indigenous Peoples Day and Thanksgiving. In press material before the event, organizers criticized Governor Gavin Newsom's relationship with California tribes and repeated those concerns in an interview with Cal Matters and Indian Country Today. Quote, "Our resilience is our continued fight for our religious freedom connects us to being here today," organizer Morningstar Galley, Executive Director of the advocacy group Indigenous Justice, told Cal Matters and Indian Country Today. The group sponsored Assembly Bill 1881, which would have strengthened protections for tribal religious practices and sacred sites. And Newsom vetoed the bill on September 30th. His office did not immediately respond to requests for comment. The event commemorates the 19th occupation of Alcatraz from 1969 to 71 by the indigenous advocacy groups, Indians of All Tribes. At one point, as many as 400 people lived on the island and ran their own basic services to protect federal policies targeting Native American communities and religions. The protest helped catalyze the Red Power movement of the 1970s.
The event, now nearly a half century old, was co-hosted by the International Indian Treaty Council. It comes as the Mugwema Ohlone tribe, whose homelands encompass much of what is now the Bay Area, continue to seek federal recognition. Quote, "It's more important now than ever to be here and to be present, Galley said. Quote, "Every day as a California Indian woman is a fight against erasure and a fight against invisibility." Speakers included Montoth Brown and Alem Pomo and San Carlos Apache, whose ancestors include some of the 19 Hopi men from what is now Arizona, whom the federal government imprisoned on Alcatraz in 1895 when the island housed a military prison. Authorities charged the men with seditious contact for resisting the government's removal of their children to federally operated boarding schools. The schools tried to forcibly assimilate Native Americans by stripping them of their identities, beliefs, and languages, a policy experts now consider an act of genocide. The occupation was, quote, "the spark that lit the fire in the Native American rights movement," Galley said. It began in November of 69, 6 years after the prison closed, and days after an unexplained fire destroyed the American Indian Cultural Center of San Francisco, a critical service hub of Native residents of the area. The fire galvanized activists who were led by Richard Oakes and Lanada Warjack to seek a new space for the urban Native American community. On November 9th of 69, Oakes swam across the bay's chilly waters to reach Alcatraz. He declared it, quote, "Indian land," and offered to buy it for $24 in glass beads and red cloth, recalling the sham purchase of the island of Manhattan by the Dutch in 1626. Oakes wrote his speech, later known as the Alcatraz Proclamation, in the style of treaties the U.S. had offered tribes. The group, which included many students, asserted control of the island under the 1868 Treaty of Fort Laramie, which provided that surplus federal property would return to Native tribes. The Coast Guard removed the first activist in less than a day. Oakes and around 90 others returned November 20th, and over the next 19 months, the group established a school radio station, led by John Trudell, and a health clinic. Federal agents forcibly removed the remaining occupants on June 11th of 1971. "The legacy endures," said Irvin Wetkins, a Shawnee youth counselor with Elevate Youth Coalition, who brought 9 Native youth from Chico to the ceremony. Sipping a coffee as the ferry crossed the inky black San Francisco Bay, he said the gathering is an opportunity every year to honor Indigenous diversity and resilience. "Changes may be coming to the island itself. President Donald Trump has repeatedly vowed to reopen the prison, and in April he requested $152 million for it in his fiscal 2027 budget, which Congress has yet to finalize. Quote, "It's a scary world we live in, scary president," Wetkins said. "He's still trying to get rid of us." In highlighting the challenges facing California Native peoples, organizers pointed to Governor Gavin Newsom's recent vetoes of AB 1881 and another bill, both of which would have strengthened tribal protections for water rights and sacred sites. In a statement, one of the groups hosting the event, International Indian Treaty Council, called the vetoes, quote, "a shocking action." And, I just want to interject here. He also named Native American Indian Day and made it an official state holiday. So all the state employees, which, 99% are not Native, they're all, non-Native, they're going to get money. But, we're not going to give the Indians their rights. All right. The vetoes came less than a week after Newsom signed a law designating September 30th as a day of remembrance for Indian boarding schools. The law identifies 13 California boarding schools that housed California children from tribes across the country, subject them to harsh conditions and burying those who perished in unmarked graves. Galley, a citizen of the Pitt River tribe, and others criticized Newsom for promoting the proclamation before vetoing the water rights and sacred sites legislation days later. Assembly Bill 1881 would have strengthened protections for sacred Native religious and cultural sites in California.
I've gone into state parks with all of our relatives to go in, to be able to gather medicine and to be able to pray, to be able to pray at the sacred waters. I've been kicked out of those spaces, Galley said. In response to a request for comment from CalMatters ICT, a representative for California State Parks said, quote, it's not aware of any such incidents in recent years. Huh. All right. Well, 62 tribes in California lack federal recognition, which, among other things, would provide protections for sacred sites. Tribal leaders say that without additional state-level protections, they have limited ability to prevent significant damage to sacred sites. Newsom also vetoed Assembly Bill 2218, which would have required state agencies to address tribal water shortages. The bill would have required disputes between tribes and state water agencies over projects in tribal ancestral territories to go through a mediation process facilitated by the Governor's Office of Tribal Affairs. Jackie Fielder, a San Francisco supervisor and citizens of the three affiliated tribes of North Dakota, is the first Native American woman to serve on the city's board of supervisors. She emphasized the need to protect California Native communities' access to water. Quote, we know water is life, she said. It must be protected. Well, several attendees also criticized Newsom's veto of Senate Bill 891, which would have established a missing and murdered Indigenous persons justice program within the California Department of Justice. In his veto message, Newsom said existing efforts rendered the legislation, quote, unnecessary. Native American women in California face disproportionate rates of criminal violence, including homicide. The bill would have increased funding and data collection and added victims' advocates for Indigenous families. Quote, who else is going to stand up and be visible for our sisters? No one, said Tiana Vizcarra, a Pirotiwa Pueblo Apache and Kuamani woman who is a co-founder of Way of the Sacred Mountain, an advocacy group focused on missing and murdered Indigenous women. Quote, it's ridiculous. Our sisters continue to be ignored, and even as they go missing and die. Vizcarra's organization runs the Red Teepee Healing Project, which sets up bright red teepees covered with white handprints at events across the country to raise awareness of missing and murdered Indigenous women and provide spaces of healing and prayer. After the Alcatraz gathering, Vizcarra and others reconvened to a red teepee at Yerba Buena Gardens in San Francisco and hold a separate celebration. She says the organization will continue draping the country in red cloth as long as Indigenous mothers and sisters go missing.

This morning I pray for my enemies. And whom do I call my enemy? An enemy must be worthy of engagement. I turn in the direction of the sun and keep walking.

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It sees and knows everything. It hears the gnashing, even as it hears the blessing. The door to the mind should only open from the heart. An enemy who gets in risks the danger of becoming a friend.

And that was Joy Harjo. This morning I pray for my enemies. The title cut from one of her CDs. I'm going to share with you now a speech that the late Philip Dear gave. It was during the Longest Walk, which happened in February, between February of 78 and July of 1978. He passed away in 1985 when he was 55 years old. He's in Muskogee Creek. I had the honor of visiting his home in Oklahoma when I was at Big Mountain sometime around then. And he was the spiritual leader and guide to the American Indian movement. He was one of the most gentle souls you ever could have met, and he died way too young. Again, this is the speech that he gave, and entitled it, "No More Are We Going to Stand Around. This is not the end of the longest walk." And again, this was given in the late 70s, and I really want to thank Tony Gonzalez of AIM West for sharing it with me. And he says, "We are part of nature. Our pipes are red. Our faces, many times, we paint red, but we represent the creation. We hear about red power. There are many definitions to red power. Sometimes we refer to red as the blood, but all colors of man have the same color of blood. The fish life, they have no blood also. The animals, too, have red blood. Everyone has red blood, but everyone was not made of the red clay of America. Only the Indian people are the original people of America. Our roots are buried deep in the soils of America. We are the only people who have continued with the oldest religion in the country. We are the people who speak the languages given to us by the Creator. Our religion has survived. Our languages have survived. Long before this country, the capital was built, my ancestors talked the language that I talk today, and I hope to see my Indian people continue to live long after this building crumbles. I see in the future perhaps this civilization is coming near to the end. For that reason, we have continued with the instructions of our ancestors. We are the only people who know how to survive in this country. We have existed here for thousands and thousands of years. The smartest man in America does not know and cannot date the time that we originated. This is our homeland. We came from no other country. Regardless of how many millions and millions of dollars are spent on an Indian, we make him someone else. All these millions have failed to make a white man out of the Indian. We are the evidence of the Western Hemisphere. We still yet walk across the entire United States to come here, which is Washington, D.C., to present to you the problems that we have, even though we see many sympathizers, non-Indians, who share with us and who have feelings for us and perhaps even feel sorry for us. But as an Indian, I feel sorry for the non-Indian. I can see the confusion among them. This society is confused. I can see that as a bystander. If I were with the society, I too would be confused. In the beginning of time, when everything was created, our ancestors also came about in this part of the world. There is no Indian here on these grounds that will say that we came across the Bering Straits. There is no Indian standing among us who will say that we descended from apes and monkeys. We have always looked at ourselves as human beings. In some institutions, we are told that man descended from apes and monkeys. I sometimes believe that there are some people that descended from apes and monkeys. That's why in the past 200 years, there are some people who do not understand what an Indian is. That's how come they don't understand what these 11 bills are all about. These bills affect human beings. They are the original people here. No one can tell us how to live here. No one is able to direct our lives. We have forgotten in a short time what when the first people landed on our shores, they could not survive. Even the pilgrims could not survive. The Indians showed them the way of survival. We taught them how to live. We taught them how to plant corn. That corn was a tree of life for us. We showed them that this is life here in America, and they survived.
Not many years afterwards, foreign agents came to our house and tried to tell us how to farm. Not too many years afterwards, they began to tell us how to live. They began to tell us that our religion was wrong, our way of life was no good. This is not the agreement that we made. This is not the treaty that we made with the U.S. government or any other country. We agreed that we would remain an independent nation, that we would be sovereign people. It was understood that these people who were seeking

entering our door. They took advantage of the native people here. Their greed, we have seen it. Many of our people have died. Many of our people were massacred because they wanted more land. We gave them land through treaties. We gave and we gave, and we have no more to give today. Not only land was taken, even the culture, even the religion, even man-made laws were taken away from the native people, but we managed to survive. We continue with our way of life. The jailhouses, the prisons in this country are no more than 400 years old. Prior to the coming of Columbus, more than 400 tribes speaking different languages, having different ways, having different religions, lived here. None of these tribes had jailhouses. They had no prison walls. They had no insane asylums. No country today can exist without them. But why did we not have any prisons? Why did we not have jailhouses or insane asylums? Because we lived by an understood law. We understood what life is all about, and to this day we are not confused. My elders, spiritual leaders, medicine men, clan mothers have no disagreements. We are not that confused. We come to you with one mind. We do not disagree on our religion. I have never tried to convert the Lakota people into Muskogee ways. On every corner, there is a church, each of them trying to convert the other one. We did not come here with that kind of confusion. We respect one another's religion. We respect one another's visions. That is our only way of existing in this country here. That is our survival. This is our strength. Even though we are greatly outnumbered, our ideas will overcome those numbers. A confused society cannot exist forever. The first people who came here were lost. They are still yet lost. They have been confused so much. We have to go on the green light and stop the red one. We have been separated from the natural way of life so far that the government doesn't understand the Indian language. People in this society have been driven away and have been taken away so far from reality that they will not sit down under a tree and talk to us. They won't even sit down in their office to listen to the Indian. We've experienced this all the time, even in the local offices at home. Those who are holding positions through the government refuse to listen to the grassroots Indians because they have been so far away from the natural way of thinking. They have to look at a piece of paper and get directions from the higher ups. Even their minds are controlled. They can't make decisions for themselves. Now we understand that the bills that affect us affect the grassroots people, not the ones that are trying to be an Indian in Hollywood, but the Indian at home on reservations. These bills are affecting them. This is not the first time that the Indian people have walked so many miles. I am, as I said, from the Muskogee tribe, known also as the Creek tribe. If you study your history, my ancestral homelands were in Georgia, and it so happens that the president is from there. He knows why I am here. The long walk began in Georgia and Alabama and Florida. We thought it ended in Oklahoma, but it did not end there. So I have taken part in the long walk again. Every tribe has a trail of tears. We wonder when it is going to end. I would like to see the time come when we can act like human beings and be able to sit around and iron our problems out. We never say anything about the Geneva Conference here in the United States. The press did not bring this out. Why? Documents were presented there that were so damaging. It was a disgrace to this country. Why does the Native of America have to go to another country to seek human rights? Today, we too are interested in human rights as well as those people in Berlin. How much rights does the Indian have? Is there anyone here who is a non-Indian? Do not look at me as the most discriminated against. Look at yourself. My people have never discriminated against me, but I think the white man is the most discriminated against because he has discriminated against his own kind. I learned this through Watergate. The truth? We are the believers in the truth and not in facts as this society follows. We believe in the truth. Many times you may want to know how many people I represent.
I represent

0: the truth, and I represent the future generations of my people. It makes me wonder if the Indian can be slapped around and shoved around all these years, who's going to be the next Indian? A few years ago, black people fought for what they wanted. They could see the signs in many states. On the doors were written, "No coloreds allowed." We don't see that anymore, but they had to fight for it. Today, we see another sign on there that doesn't have anything to do with your color. We've seen it over and over. I am using it as an example. I'm not saying whether it is good or bad, but on that door, there's no colored sign. It's not there, but there is a sign that says, "No shirt, no shoes, no service." It doesn't say anything about your color anymore, but in the future, you'll probably be the next Indian. If you are not careful, you're going to be the next Indian. And after a while, we're going to walk up to that door, and we're going to read a sign that says, "All the people with mustaches, stay out." In the future, there is going to be somebody else suffering. He too will wake up one day and find out that he has no rights. He too will find out that he is not a free person either. We can see that very much like the shadow of the clouds that come over us. We can see that as a shadow today, and I am sure that my children will live long enough to see all that freedom will be taken away from all human beings. Already, this is going on. You talk about discriminating against the Indians. Don't think that this is an Indian problem. You had better wake up. You had better find out where you stand as a free person. Again, we come here to educate the American people about what is going on in this country. The present-day problems of the Indian people have not been looked into yet. It is a time that American people be educated in a proper way. The Native people you see today, no matter how many of my brothers are jailed, no matter how many of them will go down into graves, you may silence me by a bullet someday. You may put me behind the bars someday, but that will not kill. And that will not jail the religion of my ancestors. The movement of the Indian people will continue to go on. We have been made indestructible. Today, the younger generation of my people stand up in pride of the Indian people. No more are we going to stand around and watch these bills go by. We're not going to have this anymore. We are going to continue to march. This is not the end of the longest walk. We will continue to walk and walk and walk until we find freedom for all the Native people. And I will remind you, you may not be Indian, but you better join us. Your life is at stake. Your survival depends on this. At one time, the churches told us that there is only one way, but now I am looking at their church membership. They are declining. How come their children do not want to go to church anymore? How come that businessman's son doesn't want to go to church anymore? He prefers to be out on the road hitchhiking. He prefers to be running around with his shirt off. So what does that mean? It means that the only freedom that our young people have is to walk around here barefooted, because it means comfort, and nothing will take the place of being comfortable and satisfied in life. And that is what we are here for. Ho. Philip Deere, 1978.
1: The Creator created this creation, created the mineral world, created the plant world, created the animal world, and created the people. Each was created with its own powers. The Creator breathed life into all that was created. The white men say they have dominion over the earth. They say they own that which was created by the Creator, and look upon the land with greed. The white man encroaches upon the world of the four-legged, then wonders why they growl. They destroy the vegetation, then wonder why the winds blow the dust. The white man dams the rivers then wonders why the salmon no longer run upriver. They destroy the forests, then wonder why the seasons have changed. The white man poisons the soil and water, then wonders why the feathered beings die. They poison the land, then wonder why the plants do not grow. The white man pollutes the air, then wonders why the rain kills the leaves. They pollute the water, then wonder why the newborn are not whole, and why there is no clear water to drink. The white man tests his weapons in the belly of the earth, then wonders why the earth shakes. They explode their weapons of destruction upon the land, then wonder why they cannot walk upon the earth. The white man rapes the earth of its richness, then wonders why our mother weeps. They do not listen to the whispers of warning, then wonder why there is no harmony. The white man does not understand the spirit of creation or its unity, one unto each other.
0: And that was Will Nakuma from Hopi Land, from his CD, Hopi Sun, and that was called White Man's Dominion. And I wanted to share that speech by Philip Deer, because even though it was 1978, it could have been written last night. Because nothing's really changed like that. But, and as he said about the young people and how much stronger everyone is, the languages are coming back. And while, you know, food sovereignty, native foods, the culture is so strong. And people are finally realizing that they, the indigenous people, know how to live. They know how to live on this land. Not destroy it, but live and survive. And so you see it changing. You know, this society, you know, this white society in this country is just falling apart. And the native people, stronger and stronger. So, Newsom, you don't have to sign bills. That doesn't mean that the California indigenous people are going to stop doing their ceremonies. They're going to stop looking for their medicine and finding their medicine and being who they are. It only shows what a beep you are. Yeah. He'll sign bills to honor the people and let the non-natives get paid for it. But native people, that's just how it is. When I was growing up in Southern California, you know, a teenager in the 60s, I didn't fit into that, you know, Beach Boys surfing USA. Look at me, no. And I went in the other direction. And I just absolutely love the desert. There's just something incredible that it does to me. And my bucket list was always to go to San Gabriel National Park. And after my eldest son moved to Arizona a number of years ago, I said, okay, this is it. And a couple years ago, my husband and I went, and we went to San Gabriel National Park. I mean, I even will watch some old Westerns just so I can see San Gabriel's. I have some beautiful turquoise rings, but I wear the one that's a San Gabriel. People look at me and they see that. Oh, wow. And I go, yeah. I even have one by my front door. It's not real, but my family knows how I feel about them. So I want to share this with you. First is from Lauren Schmidt and KPFA News. She says, on Indigenous People Day, the Toho Adam Nation is fighting to protect thousands of sacred Sangurus from removal for Trump's expanding border wall. The nation says federal contractors were scheduled to begin removing the cactuses on October 12th without communicating with the tribe, said Chairman Jose. For the Toho Adam, Sangurus are considered people. They provide food and shelter for desert wildlife. Quote, trespassing on our land to remove the sacred Sangurus is like having masked men break into your house and take away your children, said Toho Adam Nation Chairman Verlon Jose. The quote, I can't pronounce it, how they call them, the Sangurus, are our family, as much a part of us as any blood relative. To destroy them by the thousands carves a wound in our hearts that will not heal. We call on all people for solidarity as we work to protect our culture and our land from this useless, destructive wall. The nation has asked the D.C. Circuit Court of Appeals for an emergency injunction to stop the removal. And meanwhile, a federal judge has blocked border wall construction in Texas's Big Bend region following a challenge to DHS's authority to waive environmental and other laws, a strategy that could offer another legal path for the nation. From the 200-year-old cottonwoods destroyed in Lochiel to sacred Sangurus now threatened, construction is changing the landscape and turning open wildlife corridors into divided ecosystems. The Center for Biological Diversity warns that the habitat fragmentation is one of the leading causes of the extinction crisis and describes the border wall as among its most severe examples. And for communities whose ancestral lands spans the border, the wall also cuts through a living homeland, cutting off 3,000 tribal members from the life-saving services. And by Monday evening, the Toho Adam Nation said federal border wall contractors had failed to show up to begin removing the thousands of sacred Sangurus, despite earlier indications that work would begin on Indigenous Peoples Day. The nation said a large crowd of tribal members and supporters gathered near the border in a show of solidarity for tribal sovereignty. So thank you, Lauren, for that report. I want to share this with you. It's all about the Sangurus, and it comes from Brandy Morin, because I love how she just says it like it is. And it's entitled, They're Coming for the Sangurus on Indigenous Peoples Day. In the fall of 2023, I stood in front of Mission San Xavier del Bac on the Toho Adam Nation. This week, Toho Adam families walked in procession from that same church to a prayer vigil. Two boys carried baby Sangurus in their arms. They were praying for relatives the United States government plans to rip out of the ground. On Monday, October 12th, federal contractors were set to begin uprooting thousands of Sangurus and other desert plants from Toho Adam land to clear a path for Trump's border wall. U.S. Customs and Border Protection gave the nation the date itself, Monday, Indigenous Peoples Day. Tribal leaders say the timing is disrespectful to all tribal nations. I say it's a message. Earlier this week, the nation filed an emergency request with the D.C. Circuit Court of Appeals to stop the Department of Homeland Security from removing the Sangurus while its appeal is heard. On Thursday, U.S. District Judge Richard Leon, the same judge who refused to halt the wall in August, rejected the nation's emergency request in his own court. In a five-page decision, he wrote that federal officials had, quote, identified serious national security and public safety concerns at the international border, and that an injunction would intrude on the ordinary process of a judicial review. His ruling clears the way for crews to start removing Sangurus and Ocotillos on Monday. She says, as I write this, the appeals court has not stepped in. The appeal itself won't be argued until December. The machines arrived Monday. A Sanguro can live 200 years. It can take most of a human lifetime to grow its first arm. That's 70 years, by the way, is the average. A court can rule in December that the nation was right all along, and not one of these relatives will stand back up. Nation leaders say the work has already done permanent damage to their environment and their cultural heritage, all for a barrier they described as expensive and ineffective. In O'odham, the Sangoro is Ha-San. They are ancestral plants and medicine. To the Do'odham, they are sacred, and that is written into the nation's own law. In 2021, the Legislative Council passed Resolution 21-137, recognizing the Sangoro as a person. Modern society has lost almost all connection with the natural world. It has forgotten the role nature plays in keeping the physical, cultural, and spiritual balance. The O'odham, like many native nations, have not. To them, the Sangoro is a being alive with a spirit, with something to give and something owed in return, a receptacle relationship. Every summer before the monsoon, families rise before dawn to gather bahija, the deep red Sangoro fruit, just as their ancestors did. They boil it into a syrup, jelly, and candies. They ferment it into the ceremonial wine that calls down the rain and marks the O'odham next year. And marks the O'odham new year. Even the seeds are used. So when Chairman Verlon Jose says that trespassing an O'odham land is to remove the Sangoros is, quote, like having the masked men break into your house and take away your children, he is not reaching for a metaphor. He said the Ha-San are family as much as any blood relative, and the masked men are real. In August, the nation says, about 200 masked CPB agents escorted contractors onto tribal land without authorization. At the vigil at the San Xavier District on October 7th, Jose told the crowd he had been crying before he arrived. He said, quote, when you kill those, you're killing our children, you're killing our elders, you're killing our people, and we must protect them. He told the crowd what the border feels like to him. Quote, it is as if someone got a knife and dragged it across my heart. It's a scar that will never be healed. Burial and archaeological sites sit in the wall's path, he said. The nation knows where they are and keeps them private to protect them. Then he turned the question around, quote, how would you like it if I came into your home, your apartment, to your gated community, and I destroyed your front yard, your backyard, and then asked you, where are your relatives buried? DHS, that's the Department of Homeland Security, has its lines ready. Secretary Mark Wayne Mullen is a citizen of the Cherokee Nation, the department reminds us. It respects tribal sovereignty. It values its relationship with the Do'odham. It is focused on minimizing impacts. Don't let the stage language fool you. It means nothing. This is the same government whose contractors bulldozed the 1,000-year-old Las Playas in Taglio, dynamited burial sites at Monument Hill, and damaged Quito Baquito Springs. The colonizing machine is doing what it has always done: destroy, control, oppress. It is bulldozing through indigenous rights and lives the way it has since it landed on the shores of this continent, with no care for the first peoples who have tended, sustained, and lived from these lands for millennia. And so the Trump administration, in its rush to keep out, quote, aliens, is breaking the hearts of the To'odham. Think about who is building this wall. They were the invaders once. Our people know exactly how much damage uninvited arrivals can do. The O'odham never crossed this border. In 1854, it was drawn across them. The To'odham Nation will not stand down, Jose told the crowd. He is calling on all people to stand with them. CBP is taking public comment on its plan for 62 miles of wall across the reservation until October 29th. The nation is posting updates on its lawsuit at the, and this is their website, tuonation-nsn.gov/no-wall. And I'll repeat that. Tuonation, tuonation-nsn.gov/no-wall. And on Monday, while cities across this continent held their Indigenous Peoples Day events, the O'odham were watching for the machines. Our people survived attempted genocide. We are still here, tending the land. The To'odham still call the Sanguro family. They are counting on the rest of the world not to look away.
1: American Indian warriors were there when nations were involved in World Wars I and II. American Indian warriors were in the mountains and bitter cold of the Korean conflict across the sea. American Indian warriors were in the jungle heat of Vietnam, not knowing who the enemy was. American Indian warriors were among the first in the desert sands of Saudi Arabia. American Indian sons and daughters will always stand to protect their families, tribes, and nation. By tradition, American Indian people have always embraced their warriors upon their return from battle. Embrace them in heart. Embrace them in spirit. Embrace them to cleanse their spirits, to bring them back into the circle of balance and harmony. For our warriors, our protectors have returned home. We honor our American Indian warriors, for they have fulfilled their duty to the people. We mourn, but honor the warriors who have given of their lives in the field of battle. We embrace their spirits, for they are our very breath of life. They are the honored. Their spirits shall go forth in the circle of life. Great Spirit, we ask of you

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Lyrics and melodies for the spirit senses, songs of laughter and life, timeless things in timeless places. Do not be afraid to be strong. Do not be afraid to love, but always remember. Always remember, love wisely, the love of being, free of possession, the love of being beyond desire, the love of being, respect for Mother Earth.

Listen, as the trees sing their songs in the wind, lyrics and melodies for the spirit senses, songs of laughter and life, timeless things in timeless places. Do not be afraid. Remember, the medicine is in the time. Live this life to last. Join the time of tomorrow and the past. Be like us. Serve the creation. We will endure. Listen as the trees sing their songs. 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
1: Yeah, Song for the Trees. Those cactuses are trees. They're incredible if you've ever seen them. Wow. And before that, Wilmanica, the warrior song. Yes, because there are warriors that are fighting for this land. If you have Netflix, again, check out Free Leonard Peltier, an incredible documentary with some real history. 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Mumser's here for Brenda today for Women on Wednesdays. And I'm going to close out with the Whitetail Singers.

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Oh, what a great song to start out the show. Love it. This is Mumser, and I'm sitting in for beautiful Brainy Brenda today on Women on Wednesday. And thank you, Agnes, for a great show, and your energy is palpable. 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

Hey, hey, hey, good morning. Good morning on this chilly, chilly morning. This is Mumser sitting in for Brenda. This is Women on Wednesday. It's 59 degrees outside the studio, and I'm enjoying the show. I hope you are, too. This is Sarah Thompson, Ballad of Molly Ivins. Before that was Minnie Riperton, Les Fleurs. 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People Have the Power, yay, Patti Smith. The Lighthouse, Stevie Nicks. Follow Your Arrow, Casey Musgraves. Love that song. I love it when April Moore does it, too. Madam President, The Hodgepodge, and Star.

the set with Good Morning Sunshine. And Willett's Indivisible hosts No Kings. Vote early on October 17th to celebrate a day of peaceful, nonpartisan voter participation. Participants will meet at Babcock Park in Willits from 11 a.m. to 1 p.m. on October 17th. Friends and signs are welcome. Find more details at nokings.org. 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Sounds exciting. And I have another announcement about a lost dog. And if the dog is home now, please call and let me know. This was turned in yesterday, and the dog was last seen at Redway Fire. It's a Dachshund Lab mix. And it's red. The coat length is short. And if you see this dog, or if you, you know anything about it, you can contact Butch at 707-758-4013. And I hope they are reunited very, very soon. And I want to give a big shout out to my cousin in Santa Rosa. Have a good day, cuz. And let's get back to the music. And of course, at 11 o'clock, we have the Community Safety and Awareness Report and the weather. Stay tuned.

Okay, welcome to the Punch and Judy Show. This is your host, Judy Berry. Well, last week, of course, I didn't show up at my show, and I dropped the devastating news on you all, at least devastating to me, that I've learned that I have cancer. And I asked people not to call me because I was overwhelmed, and I certainly was. I guess I still am. And I appreciate the people who didn't call, and I appreciate the people who wrote me letters and all the sentiments that people have been sending my way. I felt humiliated by the sensationalism, especially. I felt like I needed to tell you all who listen to this show. I needed to tell my own community. I needed to tell the people who listen to KMUD. But when the Press Democrat picked it up and put it on the front page on a banner headline so that it would show in the newsstand so they could sell more newspapers, I found that really humiliating, and it made it a lot harder for me to get out in the public and talk to people and stuff like that. But, you know, I've had enough pathos in my life, and I've had enough people feeling sorry for me. And, you know, I definitely don't feel normal. There's no question about that. I'm very tired. I don't have the energy that I usually have. And more things hurt than usually hurt. But, you know, I'm still able to function. So what I think I want to do is to keep functioning as much as I can and as long as I can. And I've dropped out of a lot of the things that I normally do. I've dropped out of the Headwaters organizing. That wasn't an easy thing to do. But, you know, the trees wouldn't let me go last summer. But this fall, the trees let me go. And, of course, it's very devastating to get this kind of news. But as hard as it is for me to deal with it, and it is definitely hard, I'm not trying to minimize it, it's probably less hard for me than it is for a lot of other people because I've already dealt with death. I dealt with that in 1990, and I think I've made my peace with it. I don't have any death wishes, that's for sure, and I certainly want to raise my children, and I certainly want to stay in this world and keep interacting in this world. But you know, this isn't even the worst thing that's ever happened to me. If the FBI pulled up and arrested me for having cancer, then it might be the worst thing that's ever happened to me. So I guess I've been through enough hell that a little more is not going to keep me completely out of the picture. And what I want to do is just keep working on things and keep being in the world and keep dealing with issues as they come up and not just dwell on this. 40 years ago, 1 in 20 women got breast cancer, and today that rate is 1 in 8, and in the Bay Area it's 1 in 7. And I know I never knew anybody that had cancer, and I'm sure everybody that's listening to the show knows lots and lots of people who do. So I think the question of whether or not there are environmental causes as to whether this world is just becoming too toxic to live in is certainly something that we need to think about.

This is Melissa Etheridge. This is not goodbye. Yeah, it's not. Beautiful. Before that, we had Seaside Woman, Linda McCartney. Judy Berry by Joanne Rand. And then Judy Berry herself was speaking. I Only Want to Be with You, Dusty Springfield. Can't Get You Out of My Head, Kylie Minogue. Change Would Do You Good, yes. Sheryl Crow. And started the set with Marianne Faithfull. Witch's Song. It is 11:01 in the morning right here at KMUD Garberville 91.1, KMUE Eureka 88.1, KLAI Laytonville 90.3, FM Translator K258BQ Shelter Cove 99.5, and we're live and on demand at KMUD.org. And I'm Mumser. I'm sitting in for Brenda today on Women on Wednesday. It's been a fun show. Thank you. Donors to K-Mud include Whitethorn Construction, offering building and gardening supplies, including local hardwood products and water tanks. Located on the Shelter Cove Road, a half mile past the Whitethorn Junction, Whitethorn Construction is open Monday through Friday from 7:30 a.m. to 5 p.m., Saturday, 8 a.m. to 4 p.m. They can be reached at 707-986-7416. And let's just get right to it with the weather and the Community Safety and Awareness Report for Wednesday, October 14th. KMUD's Community Resources and Calendar page is live on the KMUD website, kmud.org. Under the Community drop-down menu, our calendar provides addresses, phone numbers, and up-to-date information for farmers markets, food distributions, public meals, blood drives, and other community services. Today, Wednesday, October 14th, Humboldt, Mendocino, Del Norte, and Trinity counties have suspended all burns at this time. In Humboldt, Food for People is hosting food distributions at the Trinidad City Hall, 409 Trinity Street, Trinidad, from 10:30 until noon, McKinleyville from 10 until 3, and Eureka from 10 until 3:45 p.m., Arcata from 4 until 6, Fortuna from 10 until noon, Garberville from 2 until 4. Tomorrow and every third Thursday, the Food for People Mobile Pantry hosts a commodities distribution at Rio Dell Community Resource Center from 9 a.m. until noon. The Northern California Community Blood Bank's Bloodmobile will be at Trinidad, Gail Saunders, on Main Street in Trinidad from noon until 6. And, as always, the Northern California Community Blood Bank is open Monday through Friday, located at 2524 Harrison Avenue in Eureka. 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In Mendocino, the Mendocino Food Network is hosting food distributions in Ukiah from noon until 4, Fort Bragg from 10 until 3:45 p.m., Willits from 1 until 4:30 p.m., and in Westport at 37551 North Shoreline Highway from 6 to 8. Lunches are provided for seniors at the Willits Senior Center from 11:45 until 1 and the Redwood Coast Senior Center in Fort Bragg from 11:30 until 1:15 p.m. Plowshares Peace and Justice Center in Ukiah provides a hot meal weekdays from 11:30 until noon. Meals are provided Monday through Friday at Willits Daily Bread at 4:30 to 5:30 and at the Mendocino Coast Hospitality House in Fort Bragg at 3 p.m. The KMUD Board of Directors will meet this Thursday, October 15th at 5:30 p.m. via Zoom. To attend the meeting, email gm@kmud.org for a Zoom link. 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Flip it over, baby. Okay, here we go. KMUD's fall membership drive starts this Thursday, tomorrow, October 15th, and goes until the 30th. 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
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And this concludes the Community Safety and Awareness Report, read weekdays at 11 and 3 p.m. and as needed to bring you up-to-minute road reports, burn permission status, emergency updates, as well as programming information. And in a little while, soon, Miss Christie will be in here, and we're going to be talking about our event on Saturday, the 17th, at the Riverwood. So stay tuned for that. It's going to be fun. It's going to be a fun night. And here's the National Weather Service report for Wednesday, October 14th. Synopsis. Generally dry conditions with only weak marine influence near shore through Thursday. A warming trend peaking Thursday with interior highs in the 90s. Cold front most likely to cross the area Sunday into Monday. 50% chance of wetting rain along the north coast. Predicted temperatures. KMUD Studios in Southern Humboldt, a high today is 84. Low tonight, 47, and a high tomorrow is 94. Humboldt Bay, Eureka, 60 is a high. Low tonight, 51, and a high tomorrow, 67. Laytonville, North Mendo, high today is 80. Low tonight, 48, and a high tomorrow of 89. The coastal waters forecast from Point St. George to Cape Mendocino and out 10 nautical miles. Today, the wind is north 5 to 10 knots. The waves are northwest 4 feet at 6 seconds and northwest 4 feet at 14 seconds. Patchy dense fog early this morning. Tonight, the wind is south 5 to 10 knots. Waves northwest 4 feet at 7 seconds and northwest 4 feet at 13 seconds. Patchy, dense fog. The coastal waters forecast from Cape Mendocino to Point Arena out 10 nautical miles. Ahoy! Wind northwest 5 to 10 knots. Waves northwest 5 feet at 6 seconds and northwest 4 feet at 14 seconds. Tonight the wind is northwest 5 to 10 knots. The waves are northwest 4 feet at 6 seconds and northwest 4 feet at 13 seconds. Lastly, here are the solar and lunar phases and tidal information. Today, Wednesday, the 14th of October, the sun rose in Shelter Cove at 7:26 a.m. and sunset will be at 6:36 p.m. for a total of 11 hours and 10 minutes of sunlight. The high tide at 12:59 p.m. at 6.2 feet. The next low tide at 8:04 p.m. at minus 0.2 feet. The waxing crescent moon is in the southeast at 11:50 a.m. and will set in the southwest at 8:45 p.m. According to the solar-lunar theory, today is an average day for fishing. The fish activity forecast is average. And we're enjoying Mary Watkins' beautiful guitar, or piano. And this piece is titled Peace for a Warrior. Thank you. The weather is now 66 degrees. We're having a heat wave.

0: Hey, hey, hey, that was, of course, Bonnie Raitt with that beautiful John Prine song, Angel from Montgomery. And I have my special guest in the studio right now. Hello, good morning.
1: Hi. Hi, I can't hear myself. There we go. I think I need to turn myself up here.
0: Yeah, turn yourself up.
1: I got you.
0: Okay.
1: Yes, there I am.
0: So, Christy, Miss Christy is in the studio with me.
1: Hi. Hi, welcome to me being here. Thank you for having me.
0: Yeah. So what's up, Christy?
1: Oh, I'm so excited. I'm here to talk about our Soham Pride Party that's happening this Saturday, the 17th, at the Old Riverwood in Phillipsville on the Avenue of the Giants. We're calling all bulls, beasts, and babes out to get your freak on. I don't know. Can I say that?
0: I think we can.
1: We're going to celebrate. We're going to dance the night away, and we're going to have a great time. And I'm really excited about it. And I'm excited. I'm here to talk all about it.
0: Yeah. Let's hear what's up. And you know what? Just make sure that on the poster it says starts at 9. But
1: oh yeah, I got a tip for you there.
0: Okay, give
1: so
0: us
1: let's,
0: a, yeah.
1: Let's start here. We got some DJs. We got DJs from all over, right? We got a New York DJ, Saya. We got Zolo from San Francisco, and then we got Chef Trev from Humboldt. And then we can't have a pride party without some drag queens, right?
0: So
1: we got Glitterous Clitoris, everyone's favorite, right? And then Kombuja, Felix Flex. I mean, top notch entertainment. And I'm really stoked about that. So the party, it starts at 9 p.m. That's the dance party. So I'm very excited. So
0: I know you're excited.
1: I get really excited. So it starts at 9 p.m., which is, you know, I know it's late, but guess what? The restaurant's still open earlier. You can come in for dinner. They serve dinner from 6 to 9. So you can come and have a drink. You can check out our silent auction. You can make a donation to KMUD. You can check out our new merch. And then after 9 is when the dance party really gets started. That's when we're going to start charging at the door.
0: And okay, sounds
1: so you
0: good.
1: You could sneak in the early slot, too, if it's too late for you. But if it's not, 9 p.m., you're going to come, you're going to get your dance on, and you're going to see my fabulous costume.
0: Yes, and costumes are encouraged.
1: They are required.
0: Required. Okay.
1: Required.
0: Well, there you go. When the boss says so, let's do it.
1: Yeah, we're here to celebrate and have a good time. So,
0: I think this Saturday
1: at 9 p.m. to 2 a.m. Full on dance party. Good times
0: at the Old Riverwood.
1: At the Old Riverwood on the Avenue of the Giants in Phillipsville.
0: Okay. Well, I might surprise everybody. Who knows? I might show up.
1: I hope to see you. We should have dinner.
0: Yeah.
1: Let's do dinner.
0: Okay, let's do dinner.
1: Let's do it.
0: I think she just asked me out. Okay, well, thank you. And
1: yeah, thanks for having me.
0: Yeah, it'll be fun.
1: It's going to be a blast. I can't wait.
0: Okay, thanks for coming in, Christy.
1: Okay.
0: All right. Well, you all heard it first right here. And that's this Saturday, the 17th, at the Old Riverwood. You can come early, have dinner. Stay for the dance party or not. And always donate to KMUD because our membership drive is starting tomorrow. And I'm going to have some special guests on my show on Friday. But it's not my show. Well, I can tell you about it. I'm going to have a ukulele vocalist coming. Grayson Prescott is going to be on my show all about music on Friday at 11 o'clock. But it's now 11:21, and we've got some more music for you. So here's Ma Rainey, Prove It On Me Blues. Ain't that the truth, baby? Let's go.

I didn't know where she took it. I want the whole.

Went out last night with a crowd of my friends. Been muffin' women, cause I don't like no men. It's true, I wear a collar and a tie.

We are listening to Alison Krauss and Tony Furtado. Before that, we had I Don't by Brittany Howard. And Ma Rainey gave us Prove It On Me Blues. Ain't that the truth? It's 11:31 in the morning, 66 degrees. And this is Women on Wednesday. And I'm Mumser sitting in for Brenda. Joyfully Rally for Our Voting Rights takes place Saturday, October 17th from 12 until 1 in Garberville under the town clock.

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0: is.
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0: Beaming in from the plains of Manitoba.
1: Direct from Diamond Tooth Gertie's in Dawson City.
0: For one night and one night only.
1: Here she is, folks, that big bone gal from southern Alberta.
0: Massey Hall is proud to present the very talented.
1: The woman you've all been waiting for.
0: The Alberta Rose.
1: Please welcome the very lovely.
0: The one and only.
1: Miss Chatelaine.

Yes, Grace Jones, baby. And before that, we had A Taste of Honey. Boogie, Oogie, Oogie. Evelyn Champagne King gave us Shame, Shame. Katie Lang and Orville Peck. It's been a pleasure sitting in here for beautiful Brainy Brenda today. This is Women on Wednesday, and I'm Mumser, and it's been my absolute pleasure. 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So, as always, take care of yourselves. Take care of each other. Hydrate. And I will see you back on the radio on Friday for All About the Music. Thank you.

0: From New York, this is Democracy Now!
1: Iran war. I mean, Senator Collins would not push back against that five times she voted for it. I mean, the reason why our fuel prices are going through the roof and the reason why our electricity costs are going through the roof is because of the cost of fuel, cost of oil is so high because she wouldn't stop President Trump with the Iran war.
0: In Maine, Democratic Senate candidate Troy Jackson spars with Republican incumbent Susan Collins in a debate Tuesday. With the midterms less than 3 weeks away, could the Democrats win control of both the House and the Senate? What would that mean for President Trump? We'll look at key races across the country, from Michigan to Florida, Maine to Alaska, with David Sirota of The Lever. Then federal agents raid the D.C. home of Democratic Congresswoman Ilhan Omar after years of threats and attacks by President Trump. We'll speak with Minnesota State Senator Zineb Mohammed.
2: This is a big deal because historically the Justice Department has avoided such investigative moves related to political candidates so close to the election. And that's because our Justice Department should be just that, just and fair and not political. And it should not be used as a tool against your political opponents.
0: And we'll go to the occupied West Bank, where Israeli forces raided the offices of two Palestinian NGOs and the courtyard of the Palestine Medical Complex. All that and more coming up. Welcome to Democracy Now!, democracynow.org, The War and Peace Report. I'm Amy Goodman. Fighting continues to escalate in Yemen between the Houthis and Saudi-backed government forces. On Tuesday, Saudi Arabia struck an oil facility near Sana'a and fuel depots in other parts of Yemen. The Houthis retaliated by attacking the headquarters of Saudi Arabia's state-owned oil company, Saudi Aramco, in the eastern city of Dahran. The attack reportedly caused a limited fire. Meanwhile, the humanitarian crisis in Yemen is worsening. The World Health Organization reports suspected cholera cases in Yemen have tripled in recent weeks. To look at the politics of Yemen and the civil war almost there, you can go to democracynow.org. Israel's military has leveled 48 of the roughly 60 villages and towns it occupies in southern Lebanon since Israel agreed to a so-called ceasefire with Hezbollah in April. That's the finding of a New York Times investigation published Monday, which documented how Israeli forces demolished homes, schools, mosques, and roads in Lebanese villages north of Israel's border, with most of the destruction focused on the majority Shia Muslim population from which Hezbollah draws its support. The seven villages that have not been seriously damaged are largely populated by Christian, Sunni, Muslim, or Druze residents. The Scorched Earth campaign has fueled fears that Israel is seeking to permanently empty much of southern Lebanon of its population. According to the United Nations, Israel's invasion and attacks have driven 329,000 people from their homes in Lebanon, a third of them children. This is UN spokesperson Stefan Dujarric.
3: The situation on the ground is not going to get magically better on January 1st. It will continue to be extremely dangerous, extremely worrying, and we very much hope that the international community comes up with a plan that will serve the populations of southern Lebanon and will also enable the population of northern Israel to go home.
0: Kimberly Guilfoyle has resigned as U.S. ambassador to Greece days after the Wall Street Journal reported she had requested a Republican donor pay off her $100,000 American Express bill in exchange for access to the Trump administration. In addition, the Wall Street Journal reports Guilfoyle threatened Greece's energy minister that the U.S. had the power to topple the Greek government. She said, "We can do that to any country we want. We can do that here," unquote. Kimberly Guilfoyle is the former fiancé of Donald Trump Jr. and was previously married to California Governor Gavin Newsom. Guilfoyle resigned Tuesday shortly after White House Press Secretary Katie Zakaria made this announcement during her first press briefing.
4: We have asked Ambassador Guilfoyle to resign. She has been a wonderful asset to the team, and we wish her well.
0: Katie Zakaria's first news conference was widely criticized. She just took three questions over 15 minutes after mixing up the president and her husband.
4: I adore my family. I love them. They are my priority. I love being with my kids. The idea of not spending evenings with my kids is completely unacceptable. So my husband, that's a good one.
0: In election news, the Wall Street Journal's published video of Texas Republican Attorney General Ken Paxton, the Republican nominee for Senate, partying in Dubai on New Year's Eve 2024 with two indicted fugitive healthcare executives and a woman who wasn't his wife. The two men had been indicted months before on federal healthcare fraud charges but failed to return to the United States. One of the healthcare executives had donated $190,000 to Paxton. Paxton's Senate rival, James Tallarico, responded to the report by writing online, quote, "A party with multiple fugitives, and Ken Paxton is still the sketchiest guy in the room," he said. Federal agents have issued subpoenas to relatives of Democratic Congressmember Ilhan Omar of Minnesota. According to reports, Sahra Noor, Omar's sister, received a subpoena along with another family member. This comes after Homeland Security agents raided Congressmember Omar's home in Washington, D.C. Monday. We'll have more on this story later in the broadcast. In Maine, Republican Senator Susan Collins faced off against her Democratic challenger, Troy Jackson, in a debate over health care, the war in Iran, and immigration. The polls are tight, with the race critical to determining which party controls the Senate. Jackson blasted Collins over her record on the U.S. war in Iran.
1: Iran war. I mean, Senator Collins would not push back against that five times. She voted for it. I mean, the reason why our fuel prices are going through the roof and the reason why our electricity costs are going through the roof is because of the cost of fuel, cost of oil is so high because she wouldn't stop President Trump with the Iran war.
0: In more election news, the Justice Department gave California officials 48 hours to review a list of alleged non-citizen voters or face legal action. That's according to a letter reviewed by Reuters. The DOJ's letter to California officials orders the state to hold off on mailing ballots to anyone on the list until it verifies their citizenship. For listed voters who already have ballots, the letter says any ballots they mail back should be set aside, and ballots already returned should not be counted until their citizenship is confirmed. In immigration news, the man shot by ICE in New York last week is currently held in custody in solitary confinement with a bullet still lodged in his neck, according to his attorneys. 28-year-old Oscar Belgal is awaiting deportation proceedings after immigration agents opened fire on him in his car with his child in the Bronx. According to his lawyers, Belgal is in urgent need of surgery to remove the bullet. In more immigration news, immigrants released from detention are suing ICE for keeping their passports and other belongings long after letting them go. The lawsuit filed Tuesday in federal court in Washington, D.C., says ICE has held on to the property of seven people for more than 5 months after their release, even though at least some of them still have pending immigration cases. The immigrants claim ICE withheld items that include Social Security cards, work permits, phones, and even car keys. Craig Martin, a lawyer representing the plaintiff, said, quote, "If ICE has a legitimate operational reason to keep somebody's property, it needs to identify it. And if it doesn't identify it, the Constitution and ICE's own rules point to get the document back without delay," unquote. Cornell University is banning all fraternities from hosting any parties amidst criticism of how it responded to a reported sexual assault on campus in 2024. In a lawsuit filed last month, a woman identified as Jane Doe says she was drugged and gang raped by multiple men during a party at a Cornell fraternity house 2 years ago. In a statement on Tuesday, Cornell's president, Michael Kotlikoff, said, quote, "I am deeply sorry for the harm Jane Doe suffered in 2024 and appalled that this act of sexual violence occurred within our Cornell community. It's clear women on our campus continue to question whether they are safe. We must meet this moment by acknowledging where we have fallen short and taking meaningful action," he said. To see our coverage of the Cornell alleged gang rape case, go to democracynow.org. In the Democratic Republic of Congo, the number of confirmed Ebola cases has surpassed 9,000, with over 4,300 deaths. The outbreak caused by the latest strain of virus has become the largest and deadliest in Congo's history. There are currently no treatments or vaccines for the latest strain of the Ebola virus. To see our coverage, go to democracynow.org. In Pennsylvania, a sixth person has died of measles as the number of cases in Pennsylvania topped 1,100. The victim was identified as a 39-year-old unvaccinated woman who had several underlying conditions. The CDC has recorded over 4,000 confirmed measles infections across the United States, the highest number of cases in decades. Earlier this month, New York's Governor Kathy Hochul declared an emergency because of rising measles cases in New York. The Vatican announced Tuesday 71-year-old Pope Leo has been diagnosed with lung cancer. In a medical bulletin, the Vatican said surgeons had removed the lower lobe of the Pope's right lung. After undergoing surgery, the Pope spent a night in the hospital. He is not known to be a smoker or to have had recent health issues. President Trump has reportedly told people privately he has doubts about plans to live stream the firing squad execution of Nedal Hassan, the former Army major who killed 13 people at Fort Hood in Texas back in 2009. Defense Secretary Pete Hegseth scheduled the execution date for December 3rd. In Ukraine, 600,000 people are without electricity after deadly Russian missile and drone strikes pummeled the country, killing three people in the capital, Kyiv. According to Ukrainian President Volodymyr Zelensky, the strikes hit critical energy infrastructure in Kyiv and Kharkiv, despite President Trump claiming over the weekend that there was an energy ceasefire between Ukraine and Russia. In India, a court's ordered two leaders of the youth-led Cockroach Janata Party jailed for 5 days. Opposition parties and student groups have been protesting nearly every day to call for the resignation of the chief election commissioner, Ganesh Kumar, over his revisions to the voter rolls, purging 130 million voters. The protesters argue the revisions benefit right-wing Prime Minister Narendra Modi's BJP party. Delhi police detained at least 30 journalists over the weekend while they covered the protests. This is Vinod Jahar, president of the National Students Union of India.
5: Ganesh Kumar will have to resign. Students of the country have taken to the streets. We will not stop till we get his resignation like we did with Dharmendra Pradhan. We will fight daily, we will get detained, but the protests would continue.
0: In France, tens of thousands of people marched on Tuesday in solidarity with protesting high school students. Unions estimated turnout at almost 500,000 people. The Justice Ministry says more than 6,800 people, mostly minors, have been taken into custody as rights groups and students accuse riot police of excessive force, including the use of tear gas batons and blast bolts. The movement began at a high school in the Paris suburbs last month and spread nationwide, with students blockading their schools over overcrowded classrooms, teacher shortages, and crumbling buildings. This is a protester.
6: I think it's part of the police's strategy, actually. They know that kettling and surrounding people inevitably increases violence. So I think it's something the police are actually aiming for. There are thousands of young people demonstrating, and the only things we see are burning trash cans and the vandalism at the end. And I think that's a very poor summary of what is going on, and it is also drowning out the message people are trying to convey.
0: And in Albania, a nationwide student protest over education and social issues turned violent as demonstrators threw bricks and chunks of concrete at Albania's education ministry. Police answered with tear gas and water cannons. Organizers said students were protesting university conditions, the cost of higher education, the level of financial aid, and the lack of job prospects after graduation. This is a protester.
7: They must be overthrown. They must hold elections, form a technical government, and then hold free and fair elections. Whoever wins, let them win.
0: And those are some of the headlines. This is Democracy Now!, democracynow.org, the War and Peace Report. Coming up, the midterm elections are less than 3 weeks away. Will Democrats take control of the Senate and the House? Stay with us.
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0: Wish in Vain, performed by Rhiannon Giddens and Dirk Powell in our Democracy Now! Studio. To see the interview, go to democracynow.org. This is Democracy Now! I'm Amy Goodman. With the midterm elections less than 3 weeks away, could the Democrats win back control of the House and the Senate? Election Day is November 3rd. Democracy Now! Will be doing a four-hour broadcast from 8 to midnight Eastern time that day. But at least 47 states and Washington, D.C. have early voting, with voters already casting ballots in some states. All 435 House seats and 33 Senate seats are on the ballot, in addition to some statewide races and ballot measures. The list of battleground Senate states has been growing. As many as 10 Senate seats could be flipped, including several states that have been long-time, deep red Republican seats. Competitive races now include Ohio, Alaska, Texas, and Kansas. Kansas has not sent a Democrat to the Senate in nearly a century. To win the Senate, Democrats need to flip four Republican seats and hold three of their own. They must hold Michigan, where Dr. Abdul Al-Sayed is running against Republican Mike Rogers for an open seat. President Trump's been on the campaign trail. He spoke at a rally in Wasilla, Alaska, Tuesday, where incumbent Republican Dan Sullivan is facing off against Democratic challenger Mary Peltola, former Congress member and tribal judge. If she and Peggy Flanagan in Minnesota and Deb Haaland running for governor in New Mexico to win, it would be a historic three Native American women in the governorships and the Senate. This is President Trump speaking in Alaska.
1: On November 3rd, we're going to send one of the best and most respected senators in D.C., Dan Sullivan, the real Dan Sullivan. I'm talking about the real Dan Sullivan, not the fake Dan Sullivan. Not the Dan Sullivan put up by the Democrats. I want you to do me one big favor, pretend that I'm on the ballot, because here's what happens. Every time I've been on the ballot, we win. So in conclusion, if you elect a Republican House and a Republican Senate, November 3rd, you get $5,000.
0: Key issues raised by challengers and voters have been the economy, the war in Iran, the cost of gas, immigration, data centers, and corruption. To discuss all this and more, we're joined by David Sirota, founder and editor-in-chief of The Lever. He's author of Master Plan, The Hidden Plot to Legalize Corruption in America. Why don't we go through a number of the states, beginning in Georgia, David, and talk about the overall picture. What's at stake here? As we talk, President Trump is surprising many by going through this deep red state tour, which indicates he is fearful of losing not only the House, but the Senate. And of course, what that could mean for example, investigations of him.
2: Yeah, I mean, it's kind of incredible that Trump is out on the campaign trail in particular in red states, in the sense that he is helping turn the election into even more of a referendum on himself. When he is deeply unpopular in polls. So in a sense, I think at one level, he is doing the Democrats a big favor by being so extra visible in the states where the Democrats are trying to expand the map. States like Kansas, states even potentially, if you believe polls, states like South Carolina appear to be in play. The Democrats challenging in the polls there. Florida, also a pretty red state. You mentioned Georgia. Georgia is a different situation where that's a state where the Democrats have to hold that state. There's an incumbent, John Ossoff, there. Georgia, a real purple state. And Ossoff has done a fantastic job of turning the race into a referendum on his own Republican challenger. His Republican challenger is a member of Congress. So he has essentially turned the race into, in an anti-incumbent year, he has effectively tried to, and I think succeeded at, turning the race into a referendum on his opponent, and made his opponent out to be effectively the incumbent, Mike Collins. And he's brought up Collins' association with people who are linked to white nationalism. But across all of these races,
0: I want to play a clip of John Ossoff, the current Democratic senator, speaking to supporters in Athens, Georgia last month.
3: 5 days after his father was reelected, Prince Don Jr. becomes a partner at 1789 Capital, a venture firm founded by right-wing activists and Trump donors. 1789 Capital then buys a stake in Vulcan Elements, a tiny startup that says it plans to produce the high-tech magnets needed in drones, missiles, and satellites. And about a month after Don Jr.'s venture firm buys its stake in Vulcan Elements, Pentagon officials learn that Peter Navarro, a convicted criminal, Don Jr.'s close friend, and a top White House official, wants the Pentagon to give your tax dollars to Vulcan Elements. One Pentagon official said, quote, "The call came from the White House. We have to get this done." And Athens, to be clear, getting this done means funneling your money to the president's son's investment. And so, of course, like clockwork, on November 21st, just 3 months after Don Jr. and his friends bought their stake, Vulcan gets a $620 million taxpayer loan from Pete Hegseth's Pentagon, paid for with your money. See, while the world burns and you pay more for everything, your tax dollars become the royal family's wealth. Because it pays to be a Trump. Especially when the whole world knows daddy's a crook.
0: That's John Ossoff. He faced off last night in a debate. One of the major issues that was raised is he running for Senate or is he running for president? And that's true of a number of the people who are running for governorships or Senate, David Sirota.
2: Yeah, I mean, that's a big question for John Ossoff. And I think in that clip, I think it's important to note that what Ossoff is doing there, I think, pretty successfully. And you've seen this with James Tallarico and some others, James Tallarico running in Texas, is trying to connect the corruption issue with the affordability crisis. And this is a key theme that we talked about in Master Plan, our The Levers podcast, where the corruption issue for many years has been a kind of abstraction. People don't like corruption. People understand the government. There's a lot of corruption in the government. But that it becomes a much more salient issue when people have a better understanding of how the corruption is raising their prices and creating the affordability crisis. Ossoff has made that a central theme. James Tallarico, running for Senate against Ken Paxton in Texas, has made that a central theme, tracing the donations that Paxton has gotten to his votes to expand data centers.
0: David, I want to play a clip. This was an ad released by James Tallarico, who is ahead, and this is the first time in decades, a Democrat ahead of the Republican in the race for Senate. James Tallarico's ad.
4: $12 million. That's how much Ken Paxton's corruption has cost Texas taxpayers in legal fees and settlements. Guys like him always expect you to pick up the check.

0: response online was a party with multiple fugitives, and Ken Paxton is still the sketchiest guy in the room. And let's be clear, Ken Paxton, who to many people's surprise was endorsed by President Trump over longtime Senator Cornyn, has been indicted by his has been impeached by his own party, David Sirota.
1: Yeah, so this race is really the pinnacle of the Senate race in terms of how it embodies the themes in this election. I mean, you have a cartoonishly corrupt Republican Senate candidate against a new generation populist Democrat. And it's worth adding that Tallarico has really cast himself as an anti-oligarch, anti-billionaire candidate. I mean, I would not call him necessarily a Bernie Sanders candidate, but clearly, a lot of the themes that you heard in the 2016 and 2020 elections with Bernie Sanders and the primaries there, these are being echoed on the campaign trail by Tallarico and by other Democrats, even in these purple and red states, which I think is a reminder of how much the so-called Overton window has shifted in American politics, where those themes, those anti-corruption, populist, anti-oligarch themes are now very mainstream.
0: Okay, you mentioned Michigan. The Senate candidates just recently debated. This is Republican Mike Rogers, followed by Democrat Abdul El-Sayed, an exchange over U.S. support for Israel and the war in Iran in a debate held in Grand Rapids. El-Sayed is blaming rising gas prices on the war.
2: It is insane. $80 to fill up your gas tank. And yes, I would support pausing the federal gas tax. But there is one thing that is actually causing this. It's the war in Iran, a war that has been cheerled by my opponent since the beginning, called it a win, win, win. I don't know about you, but when I go to the gas tank, I don't feel like I'm winning. I don't feel like our country is winning.
3: His policies will raise the cost of every gallon of gasoline, number one, raise your utility rates, cause you $20,000 for a Medicare for All plan that takes away private insurance from individuals. It is a disaster. We cannot afford Abdul.
0: Talk about this race, David Sirota.
1: Again, another marquee race here. I mean, this is a race where, as I mentioned before, Bernie Sanders' themes being central here. I mean, Abdul El-Sayed was very aligned with the Bernie Sanders wing of the Democratic Party, won a very, very difficult primary with tons of money, tens of millions of dollars spent against him. He wins this primary. He is ahead in the polls, and he is continuing to campaign on those themes. It's important that you underscored how central the war is in that race. Mike Rogers has been an embodiment of the national security state, and Abdul El-Sayed's campaign has put that front and center, spotlighting his role in creating the surveillance state when Mike Rogers was in Congress, his role, his investments in data centers. Again, data centers becoming an affordability issue. I think that's key, that linking the data center build out to higher electricity prices. And I think the thing is, with this race, what's very important is if Abdul El-Sayed wins running as a kind of Bernie Sanders style populist in one of the marquee swing states in the country, it will destroy the argument from the corporate Democrats at the center of the Democratic Party that you have to be an arch conservative corporate kind of Democrat in order to win swing states. I think that's why a lot of corporate Democrats inside the Democratic Party are afraid of Abdul El-Sayed winning. They know that it's key for him to win in order to win the Senate, but they also know it will destroy their argument that the Democratic Party has to continue nominating more corporate-aligned candidates.
0: And let's remember, he's a doctor, Abdul El-Sayed, and he wrote a book, Medicare for All. That's a major issue for him. But I want to turn to what is a major issue for President Trump. This is during a rally in Tennessee Saturday, repeatedly calling Abdul El-Sayed Muhammad and calling him a jihadist.
4: Like Muhammad El-Sayed. I call him Muhammad. Somebody said, his name isn't Muhammad. It's Abdul. I said, to me, it's Muhammad. I'm the president. I can call him whatever the hell I want. To me, he's Muhammad. And he's a radical jihadist.
0: And that's President Trump. Congressmember Alexandria Ocasio-Cortez said if

0: Abdul can win in Michigan. Anyone can win anywhere. Your thoughts, David Sirota?
1: Yeah, I think that's absolutely right. I mean, I think that's why his race is so important. And I think so he's taken on the headwinds of the Democratic Party first in the primary, the corporate Democratic faction spending tens of millions of dollars to vilify him and cast him as a terrorist sympathizer. Now he's in a general election where Donald Trump is using all sorts of Islamophobia to amplify that message. And El-Sayed is campaigning for things like Medicare for all. And so I think Alexandria Ocasio-Cortez is absolutely right. If Abdul El-Sayed can win a race like this in such an important so-called blue wall state, it means that his politics, what he represents, can win literally anywhere in the country.
0: I wanted to ask about whether predictions are overstated about who can win. In the primaries, progressives were surprised by the Wisconsin loss of Francesca Hong, who was polling very strongly. And then, of course, you had Dr. Syed, who won the primary in a very close race with a sitting Congress member.
1: Yeah, I think we should all be skeptical of what the polls actually say. I mean, the question of whether there's going to be a blue wave, is it a blue wave, a surge for Democrats? Is it potentially a red undertow, essentially a drag on the Republican Party? And how much of a drag? These are open questions because I think the way polling has worked in the last few election cycles we've seen a lot of polls that have not been accurate. And there's a question about whether are Republicans not answering polls because they don't answer the phone to pollsters, or they don't want to talk to pollsters. There are all these questions about this. So I am skeptical of all of these polls. I think it's impossible to know what's going on beyond the fact that I do think it's a safe bet that Donald Trump is deeply unpopular. So it ultimately ends up being a turnout question. How much of a blue wave in terms of a turnout among Democratic voters will there be that surge of turnout based on how unpopular Trump is and how bad the affordability crisis
0: is? David, let's go to Maine. Trump's tariffs have been a major issue there. This is another key race for Democrats. An exchange last week in a debate between this longtime sitting Republican Senator Susan Collins and Democratic candidate Troy Jackson.
2: Troy mocked it, but I was successful in getting concrete, pulp, and road salt removed from the tariff list.
3: I didn't mock the fact that she got road salt back. I mocked the fact that what about everything else? I mean, we can't eat road salt. And the thing about it is that everything that she's doing with Iran war and stuff like that, there's going to be so many less people that'll be able to afford to drive that I'm not even sure the road salt's going to be worth anything either.
0: And that is Troy Jackson, former Maine State Senate president, former logger, and longtime Senator Susan Collins, who's dealing with a number of issues from tariffs to her support for Brett Kavanaugh, which enraged the pro-choice community of Maine. She said she couldn't have predicted he would vote to overturn Roe v. Wade. David Sirota.
1: Yeah, I mean, Susan Collins is doing what she always does when she's running in a tough race in a Democratic-leaning state, which is insist that she's an independent voice, that she's separate from the Republican Party. And what Troy Jackson is doing is constantly pointing out how that's not true, how she's enabling the Republican Party. They've actually mocked her, I think, pretty effectively when she constantly says she's concerned about the actions of her party, actions that she is supporting. And what you saw in that clip is her trying to also make a very traditional argument that, hey, you may not like me very much, Democratic voters or independent voters, but I'm bringing home the bacon. And what Jackson did, I think, quite effectively in that clip is turn that around and say, you may be, say you're bringing back road salt, but there are much larger macro issues that make how much you're bringing home to the state a relatively minuscule issue compared to the fact that nobody can afford the basic necessities of life. Now, Maine has not elected a Democratic senator in a very, very long time. And so I do not count Susan Collins out. She is a very, very tough incumbent, but this would be the year.
0: And of course, Bernie Sanders is, though, very popular. And he was just with Troy Jackson. He's from neighboring Vermont. And of course, he's been going around the country. David Sirota, as we wrap up this discussion, again, we're going to be doing a special on election night and we'll continue to cover these issues. Your thoughts on what exactly would happen, both if there was a Senate House Democratic takeover, and if there isn't, if it's House goes Democrat and the Republicans remain in charge of the Senate? And do you think if there was a Senate House Democratic sweep that President Trump would be impeached again?
1: I don't think President Trump will be impeached. I think that you've seen a lot of Democrats say they don't want to pursue impeachment. They think that's that path has been fruitless. I think what you will see is certainly, if Democrats win, much more scrutiny using committee chairs, using subpoena power to scrutinize the self-dealing corruption of the Trump administration. I think you'll see scrutiny potentially on Trump's cabinet secretaries, them brought before Congress to testify on all sorts of corruption allegations. I think the question is going to be for Democrats, if they win power, what do they actually stand for? And that is an unanswered question that's going to be litigated also in the 2028 Democratic presidential primary. But I think if you look at 2006, a similar moment, second term Republican president, Democrats win. There was a lot of excitement when Democrats won back Congress in 2006, then won back the presidency in 2008. But soon after that, in 2010, Democrats lost that congressional majority. And part of the reason, I think, for that was there were raised expectations of promises of delivering things, and then a lot of things were not delivered, and the public was disillusioned. And I think that's the big danger if Democrats win. If they win, they can stop some of what the Trump administration is doing. They have a sort of congressional veto power over some things. Will they use that power to cut off funding for the Iran war? A big question. Will they use that power to really push forward a real set of health care reforms? Another big question. But if they do not deliver, if they are perceived to have gained back power and they do not deliver, they could end up being a delivery system for an even worse Donald Trump. And I think that is a huge question if they end up taking the first step by winning Congress.
0: David Sirota, I want to thank you for being with us, founder and editor-in-chief of The Lever, author of The Master Plan, The Hidden Plot to Legalize Corruption in America. We'll talk about what's become a major election issue this year, data centers, tomorrow, with Paris Marks, author of Hyperscale. We'll speak to him on Thursday. Coming up next, federal agents raid the home of Democratic Congress member Ilhan Omar after President Trump has threatened and attacked her, calling her garbage for years. Stay with us.
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0: Suti by Emma Mafluthi here at Democracy Now! Studios. This is Democracy Now!, democracynow.org. I'm Amy Goodman. The Trump administration's expanding its targeting of Ilhan Omar, the Democratic Congress member from Minnesota. Monday, federal agents from the Department of Homeland Security raided her home in Washington, D.C. The New York Times reports federal agents have also issued subpoenas to some of her relatives, including her sister. In a statement Monday, Congressmember Omar said, "For 10 years, Trump has targeted me with baseless lies and smear campaigns. This is just the latest escalation in this campaign of political intimidation. I will not be silenced," she said. Congressmember Omar is the first Somali American in the U.S. Congress and the first woman of color to represent Minnesota. Trump has repeatedly attacked Omar and the Somali community for years, calling both garbage. This is President Trump speaking at a rally in Clarksville, Tennessee, Saturday, just 2 days before the raid.
1: How about Ilhan Omar? She comes from Somalia. She comes from Somalia. They don't have a government. They don't have police. They don't. All they have is crime and squalor. And she comes into our country and she says, "My constitution allows me." She's talking about our constitution, what they've done to Minnesota, these people from Somalia, what they've done to Minnesota should never be allowed. And let's see what happens. J.D. Vance and our people are looking at it very strongly.
0: That was President Trump. Just days before federal agents raided Congressmember Omar's home. On Monday, Trump claimed he had nothing to do with the raid.
1: She comes from a country that is a non-country, and then she comes over here and she complains about our Constitution. I think she's a terrible person, but that's really up to the DOJ. I have nothing to do with it.
0: We go now to Minneapolis, where we're joined by Zineb Mohammed. She's a Minnesota state senator representing Minneapolis. She's a member of the Minnesota Democratic Farmer Labor Party. She, too, was born in Somalia, came to the U.S. when she was 9 years old. In 2023, she became the youngest member in Minnesota state Senate history and the first Somali woman. Thank you so much for being with us, State Senator. If you can respond to your colleague, what has happened to Congressmember Ilhan Omar, not exactly the Justice Department, but Homeland Security agents raiding her home in Washington, D.C., and now, according to the New York Times, family members, including her sister, have been subpoenaed. What we reportedly hear, the warrants involve her immigration status. Like you, she came to the United States from Somalia as a child.
2: Yeah, well, thank you so much for having me, Amy. It's great to be here with you. I think what we know is the fact that the Justice Department has historically avoided cases like this so close to the election, and it is unprecedented. We also know that Congresswoman Omar has been under attack by this administration for the last decade. You've mentioned that, and we're talking about what they're targeting is paperwork that was filled out by her father decades ago when she was a child. And so, you know, as far as we can tell, this is bogus because it's so close to the election. We know that this administration has been targeting their political, what they consider their political enemies, the people who speak up against them. But here in Minnesota, people support our congresswoman. There was a rally for her the day before yesterday, after after the headlines came out that they had raided her home and were investigating her. And everyone in this state has been through what we've been through the past year, which is an occupation by this federal government and the Metro Search and the loss and the killings of our neighbors, Alex Pretty and Renee Good. And so we know that Ilhan is somebody who stands up for her community, and we're going to continue to stand with her in this moment.
0: I was listening to Jamie Raskin last night, congressmember, constitutional lawyer, talking about all the Democrats that the Justice Department has gone after, weaponizing, for example, Senator Schiff and LaMonica McGivern in New Jersey, who was charged after trying to protect the Newark mayor, Ross Baraka, when he was trying to investigate an ICE facility, for-profit facility in Newark, as well as others. Can you talk about what this means for a sitting representative to be raided, to be subpoenaed? And this is, let's be clear, all Congress members are now up for reelection. And within this period of not just 2 months, but 1 month within the election, and how unusual this is.
2: Well, it's unusual, right? We, like I said earlier, the Justice Department usually avoids cases like this so close to the election. You know, you also mentioned all of the individuals and congresspeople who've gone after this administration. They go right after them, and they use the Justice Department to do so. And the facts are Congresswoman Ilhan Omar is a real person. She's an American citizen with rights. But this investigation isn't about her, and I think that's what we need to get across. She's a symbol of everything that this administration hates, an immigrant who stands up for her community, who fought to be here in this country and now is doing her job and her duty to serve her constituents.
0: So let me ask you, President Trump, Mark Wayne Mullen, head of Homeland Security, are now explicitly threatening to send federal agents back into your state, back into Minnesota. What's your response?
2: We've been through this before, you know, before Metro Surge, Donald Trump said that Somali people are garbage. You said that he called our community garbage and used that as a justification to bring thousands of agents to the state of Minnesota, which led to the killings of our neighbors. And we know that they're setting a precedent right now to go after our congresswoman, to investigate her, to raid her home, so that they can use that as an opportunity to bring thousands of more agents into our community. But here in Minneapolis, people are vigilant. They're organized. We know what we've been through. I think people are going to reject this type of rhetoric from them.
0: Trump also posted on Truth Social, the once great state of Minnesota is being taken over by Somali immigrants. There's violence, murder, mayhem all over the state. The people of Minnesota must fight back. The Somalians should not be allowed to get away with what they are doing. They view you as weak and stupid people. Fight back, Minnesota, fight back. If you need the federal government, we'll come to your rescue. Now, a group of Minnesotans held a news conference and particularly said him talking about fighting back, talking about suggesting violence, goes to a very serious issue. This is Abdullahi Farah, an imam at the mosque in Bloomington, Minnesota, which was bombed by a far-right militia in 2017.
3: Instead of bringing Minnesotans together to find solutions, President Trump chose to make sweeping accusations against my Somali-American community and telling people to fight back. Fight back against whom? What exactly is the president asking people to do? These words are reckless, they are dangerous, and they have consequences.
4: That's right.
3: I know it personally because in 2017, after those type of reckless rhetoric, my mosque, Adarfur, was bombed. It was bombed because of act of hate. We know what it means when an entire community who comes to worship us are made to feel unsafe. Blaming an entire community is not accountability. Scapegoating is not a public safety strategy.
0: That was Abdullahi Farah, an imam at the mosque in Bloomington, Minnesota. State Senators and Ab Mohammed, as we wrap up, are you concerned about violence increasing against the Somali community as a result of the increased rhetoric? And also President Trump saying J.D. Vance is investigating all of this.
2: Absolutely. We're afraid of violence being taken against our community. What we're seeing is the leader of this country incite violence against an entire community and tell Minnesotans that if they fight back against this very tiny population, that the federal government will have their back. That's inciting violence. And it's a rhetoric that has no place in our state. We've been through a mass shooting at Annunciation Church in June last year. We've been through a political assassinations of our very own colleagues. We've also been through Metro Church and how violent that was. And the truth is, Minnesotans understand who their Somali neighbors are. These folks have been here for decades, some of them. It's their they're in their second or third generations. Minneapolis is their home, and they're not going anywhere. And we will continue to do everything we can to reject this type of hate and rhetoric from this administration and to stand up for our immigrant neighbors.
0: Zineb Mohammed, I want to thank you so much for being with us. Minnesota State Senator representing Minneapolis will continue to cover the story. This is Democracy Now!, democracynow.org. I'm Amy Goodman. In the latest crackdown on human rights defenders in the occupied West Bank Tuesday, Israeli forces raided what they say are the offices of several Palestinian NGOs, confiscating legal files, court records, valuable equipment. Israeli forces also deployed snipers around the entrances to Ramallah's Palestine Medical Complex, the largest government medical facility in the occupied West Bank. At least one journalist was reportedly detained. Palestinian officials say a child was injured from Israeli gunfire. Others suffered from tear gas inhalation. For more in these last few minutes, we go to Ramallah, where we're joined by Sahar Francis, human rights lawyer, previous general director at Adamir Prisoner Support and Human Rights Association, which is one of the groups that Israel just raided. Sahar Francis, welcome back to Democracy Now! We had you on when you were the head of Adamir, which is the Prisoner Support and Human Rights group in the West Bank. I was watching overnight when Israel was raiding because Al Jazeera was showing the raid live. But these offices, in fact, of your group, your previous group, Adamir, and others, the Palestine Women's Association, were already closed, is that right, years ago, because the Israeli government classified these organizations as terrorists. So what were they raiding?
4: Exactly. Good afternoon, and thanks for inviting me again to join you in this important discussion. As you just said, these offices actually were raided in 2020 with two forced closure after the decision to designate the six Palestinian organizations as terrorist organizations. They confiscated property and stole files and equipments at that time. So what happened yesterday, I would claim that this is part of the whole propaganda show that this government is actually implementing just before the Israeli election, a couple of weeks before the Israeli election, to send a very clear message to the whole Palestinian society, and especially to the Palestinian Authority, because the offices they raided is very close to the official governmental offices and other ministries in Ramallah City, that we are the masters. We decide what we will do. You cannot interfere. You cannot protect. Nothing to do with your sovereignty in even Ramallah City that is supposed to be an Area A. And what happened yesterday, they were not confiscating property for illegal organization claiming that this property is used to support terrorism. And I'm sure you all saw in the videos that were presented by the different media, local or international, that they mostly broke and destroyed the files and the equipments, even the windows. The frigidaire in this office that they claimed it belongs for Damir, they were throwing it from the second floor down to the ground. They just wanted to cause harassment. And this is the main message, the persecution and the collective punishments for the whole Palestinian community. The raid onto the city center Ramallah is not a lonely activity. It happens every day that they raid different villages, different cities. They arrest people, including journalists and human rights defenders. And what most important to highlight in our case that the office they raided yesterday, claiming that it's for Damir, basically it's a legal office led by lawyers who are representing Palestinian prisoners, which means if you claim that this is illegal or a terrorist action, this is means at the end that the legal representation for the Palestinian prisoners in front of the Israeli military courts is considered a terror act. Seriously, this is the message that they wanted to highlight. Actually, this is very bizarre and disgraceful, I think, even for their image. And the other organization they claimed that they raided, this organization was closed back in 2022. Since then, it doesn't exist there at all.
0: Sahar, we only have 30 seconds, but I want to ask what message you think Israel is sending at the same time the U.S. is sanctioning the International Criminal Court overall as an institution.
4: That we don't respect the international law. We are not respecting the treaties and the institutions that implements and protect international human rights law. And we don't care because we are not accountable. This is the time for sanctions.
0: I want to thank you so much for being with us, Sahar Francis, human rights lawyer, previous general director of Admir, Prisoner Support and Human Rights Association, speaking to us from occupied Ramallah. That does it for our show today. A very happy birthday to my favorite news hound, Zazu. I wish her a happy birthday as well as her brother, Kasha, as they turn 6 years old today. Oh, and this news, Steal the Story, the documentary about Democracy Now!, is viewable online for the first time. If you live in the U.S. and Canada, you can watch the film in your own home. We did it live last night with a post-screening Q&A with me and the Oscar-nominated filmmakers, Carl Diehl and Tia Lesson, moderated by Pulitzer Prize-winning journalist Mariana Hossa. Well, it's now there at Eventive. You can get information about it at stealthisstory.org. I'll be in Woodstock at 2 o'clock on Friday. 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I'm Amy Goodman.
5: 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They're the ones with blackberry popsicles. 707-722-4330. It's currently 1 o'clock in the afternoon. My name is Eddie, and this is The Vinyl Frontier. It's an all-vinyl show, and we are taking a slight departure from the usual music that I play today. I had a call a few weeks ago, a man who was returning from Alpha Centauri, hadn't seen his baby in a long time, and wanted me to play the song Coming Home Baby. And he thought it was either Herbie Mann or Herbie Hancock who had performed the song. Well, I went through all my Herbie Hancock and couldn't find it, and I'm missing a few Herbie Hancock records. I'm thinking I must have misfiled them. And an idea is I have some Charlie Parker playing with Dizzy Gillespie. And what do I file that under? Charlie Parker or Dizzy Gillespie? I filed that under Charlie Parker. So I think maybe I did that with my missing Herbie Hancock records. He also thought that maybe it was Herbie Mann who performed the song Coming Home, Baby. And I went through all my Herbie Mann and not there either. Oh, that was me grabbing the record. So I apologize to the man returning from Alpha Centauri and not finding the song he wanted. But I am going to play some Herbie Mann. The name of the album is Hold On, I'm Coming. So at least one of the words is right with the song he wanted. And recorded live at the 1972 New York and Montreux Jazz Festivals. So it's going to be kind of a jazzy show. But I wouldn't nail the show as jazz. But we're going to hear five songs from 1972.

Thank you. On piano, Pat Rebolo. On bass, Andy Newsom. On drums, Reggie Ferguson. On guitar, Sonny Chirac. And the newest member of our family. On tenor saxophone and flute, David Newman.

Yes, Herbie Mann, live in New York on Montreux. And that goes out to the man who called on his way back from Alpha Centauri and had missed his baby. And the name of the song he wanted was Coming Home Baby. I did the best I can. I did play Herbie Mann. I saw a Nissan Frontier the other day, and it had a handmade sticker above the emblem Frontier stating space, the final frontier. And I thought that was clever. And then I'm certain that truck is a space truck, that it doesn't only travel around on the Earth. It has to go out to space, the final frontier. Well, up next is some Eddie Palmieri, live in Puerto Rico, 1971. And this is an excellent album, somewhat psychedelic. This was held at the University of Puerto Rico. And 3 days ago, I found a shirt in a thrift store that has Eddie World on it. Not Eddie's World, just Eddie World. Big letters. And since it had my name on it, I had to buy that shirt. Eddie World, California's sweetest destination. How could I pass that up? I looked it up online just to see if it was an actual place, and it is. It's a giant gas station, California's biggest gas station between Las Vegas and Los Angeles, and it's also a candy store and an ice cream store and many restaurants. And I saw a giant ice cream cone. I swear it's 3 stories tall with the name Eddie World on it. And the store has Eddie World on it. My name's everywhere on that place. I might have to go see if I get a discount. So, yeah, my name is Eddie. This is the Vinyl Frontier wearing an Eddie World shirt, and I'm going to play some Eddie Palmieri for you. Sweet Latin jazz. It's in Spanish, and that's that much better because Spanish is such a beautiful romantic language.

0: Yes, that was truly psychedelic. It's a four-sided album, four sides. A little short trip there, a DMT trip is what I'd call that. And it's excellent when you have two speakers on opposite sides of the room go and you really get into that stereo. And each side of the record's slightly different, but most of it is really upbeat. My name is Eddie. This is the Vinyl Frontier. And we heard from Herbie Mann earlier, Eddie Palmieri. It's 1:49 in the afternoon. 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And tomorrow, the Harvest Membership Drive starts with K-Mud. 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So please keep K-Mud on the air. I can't think of a worse blow to our community than losing our community radio station. I need to know if a fire's closed, if a road's closed. I like hearing different music on the radio. I don't like listening to commercials on the commercial radio stations. I feel as though most TV is meant to program you and upset you. Most news is that. Most corporate news is meant to upset you. It's that anger that you feel is the intention and not the news story itself is just incidental. But K-Mud's not like that. K-Mud gives you true information. And we need to keep K-Mud on the air. I can't express enough how important that is. Well, up next, we're going to listen to Della Reese. I have some Della Reese Playboy Club 1966. Lots of excellent music on this. I call it triple excellent. And there's a sticker on here with Braille on it. So it kind of shows the history of this album. That a person who did not have sight must have owned this record at one time. And yes, it's 60 years ago this was recorded. I love listening to Della talk between the songs. I love her music. I love her voice. And her rendition of It's a Very Good Year just blows Frank Sinatra's version out of the water. Her version is so much better. And who better to follow Della Reese with than Fela Kuti, Della and Fela. So the next 40 minutes is a Della and Fela feast. So let's listen to Della first. I'll have to break in about 9 minutes for legal reasons.
1: And now, ladies and gentlemen, Playboy is happy to present the dynamic Della Reese. Della Reese, ladies and gentlemen.

Here's one of the greatest philosophies that I've run across in quite a long time. It makes me feel like somebody was sort of peeking in on me there when I didn't know they were watching. Those of you, I'm sure, who have lived long enough have, if not by desire, by necessity, assumed this attitude. I sincerely hope you like this. This might well turn out to be my favorite song. It's called That's Life. 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

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'Cause this old world keeps spinning around. 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

0: We will return to the Playboy Club shortly. It is 1:59 in the afternoon. 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The Vinyl Frontier, kind of a jazzy version of the Vinyl Frontier this week. And we're going to get right back to the Playboy Club and listen to De La Scene. Sorry, that is not Della. That was Fella. No wonder why Q was still on.
1: Now, don't misunderstand me. I'm not going to do anything as exciting as, sitting on my la-la, waiting for my ya-ya. I'm not really going to get that deep, you see. But this number was written by Mr. Bobby Darin. All singers, you know, are frustrated songwriters. I know I got a wastebasket full of them at home myself that I wrote that I didn't have nerve enough to show anybody they were just that bad. But we'd like to do this thing written by Bobby. Pop 'em, honey. Pop 'em. Quit my drinking.

Never suspect that of old Mac the Knife, would you? Here's a thing called the Summer Samba, but they're calling it now So Nice, and I hope you're gonna like that. Give me a little bit of it, Henry, before we start. You don't know it either, huh? Well, could you give me a little more than that? All right, that's enough. That'll get me in it. I don't know what the hell I'm gonna do after I get in it, but that'll get me in it. Don't overdo it, Henry. I'm not gonna pay you anymore, so you might as well just... All right, lay it on me then. No, my name ain't Pearl. We look alike, but we're kind of different, you know. All right. I can't sing like Pearl, and she can't sing like me, thank God. Someone to hold me tight, that would be very nice. Someone to love me right, that would be very nice. Someone to understand each little dream in me. Someone to take my hand, to be a team with me.

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0: Thank you. 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Can I have some of that same kind of loving for Mr. Henry Kane at the organ, ladies and gentlemen?
1: And the jolly brown giant, Mr. Bobby Bryant. Lay it on me there. Set your drink down for just a minute and let me have it.
2: All right.
1: You join in too. It doesn't hurt, you know. Yeah. In fact, the longer you do it, the better it feels. That was a clean thought. This is a dirty table, I can tell. Oh, well, when the saints, go marching in, when the saints go marching in, what's the devil the matter with you, Henry? Why you stop like that? What do he mean when he hold up his hand like that and twitch his lips? The wrong song? That isn't what you called? Oh, I'm sorry about that. Please forgive me. I'm sorry, Henry. I'm sorry, fellas. Yes, I goofed. I thought he called saints, but he called something else, you see. Can we do it again, please, Henry? All right, I got it now, Carl. Yeah, I'm going to be all right now. I think I got it now. I got shoes, and you got shoes, and all got shoes and got shoes. I'm telling you, I'm going to get to heaven. Now, that's regurgitating, you know that? Now, I hate to pull rank or anything. I'm going to start one more song. And if he'd like to be with us here tomorrow night, he should play that song. Whatever the hell it is, he should play that song. You see? You should explain to him that they have a union full of musicians. Ain't but one of me. Oh, yes. I'd hate for him to blow your job too, Jolly Brown Giant. I would talk to him if I was you. They get to be stars so quick, bat your eye, and everybody's a star. It's only his job, don't talk to him. He's got a right to decide if he wants an unemployment check or not. I mean, listen, come on, let's have it. Hope you like this dirty little song.

It was a very good year. It was a very good year for country boys. Soft summer nights. We used to hide from the lights down on the village green. I was bad as hell when I was 17. Oh, you wouldn't believe it. Just a bad little old girl. When I was 21, 'twas a very good year. It was a very good year for big city men. I had an apartment up the stairs. I'd spray perfume in my hair and let it all fall, and then I was so sexy at 21. I can recall as though it were yesterday. Everything is so clear. Hey, memories of things time cannot wash away. These are my cherished years. When I was 35, 'twas a very good year. It was a very good year for great and bold men with independent means. I used to ride in big limousines. Costume chauffeurs would drive. I had a lot more sense at 35. Oh, you live and learn. But if you don't learn, you don't live too long. You know that, don't you? The days are growing short. I'm in the autumn of my years. Hey, but to think of my life as vintage wine from a very rare keg, from the brim down to the dregs, I've kept it pure and clear. I've had some damn good years. Hey, I can recall.

17. 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Soft summer nights. You remember that, don't you, Henry? Remember how we used to hide from the lights? In the back, man, down on the village green. Oh, Henry, you were there every night when I was 17. That's it? That's the same one I had when I was 17. Yeah, now you remember. I knew you would. Yeah. When I was 21, oh, it was a good year. It was a very good year for big city men. I had an apartment up the stairs. I'd spray joy in my hair and let it all fall undone. You don't believe me. Herman, wasn't I sexy when I was 21? Yeah, I can recall.

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That was my year for great and bold men. And I love independent means. Would you believe Rolls Royce limousines? Me with the chauffeur to drive. You didn't know me then, did you? Oh, I was uptight and out of sight at 35, baby. I was too much for radio, television, and the gramophone. You remember that? You're older than you told me. The days are growing short. I'm in the autumn of my years. Hey, but I think of my life as vintage wine. Is that you digging my keg? From the brim down to the dregs. I kept it pure and clear. You look like you're hungry for a couple of these good years here. I can recall as though it were yesterday. Everything is so doggone clear. Our memories are things time cannot wash away. The

Yeah, Della Ree sure knows how to put on a show. What a great performer, and she's a comedian as well. Great music. I wish I could have been around to see Della Ree. 2:15 in the afternoon. I'm now holding a Fela Ransom Kuti in Africa 70 record released by Makossa. The name of this record is titled Alag. Excuse me, clear my throat. In the silence, Alag Bon Close, 1975. And a few things I'm going to read here. The man who dies, period, and all who keep silent in the face of tyranny. And that was a Greek professor who said that. And how true that is today. And on the bottom, there's a note why this particular record is called Alag Bon Close. Alag Bon Close is a close behind my house at Biokuta. And I don't know what a close is, but I assume it's a building of some sort. I need to look that up. Well, this will be the last thing I play today. I will play more music for you next week, and please participate in the membership drive and donate to KMUD in the next week. Let's make this work. Let's just come together as a community, despite any political or religious differences, any differences whatsoever at all. Come together for KMUD. Please do that, folks. Let's just see how awesome we can be. I'll talk to you next week.

0: 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Welcome to the Eurobureau here on KMUD. My name is Simon, and today it's a pre-recorded show because I can't be in the studio this afternoon. So for the first hour or so, we're going to hear an international music show produced at radio station KMUW, Wichita, Kansas, and distributed nationally. The host is Chris Heim. 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The original broadcast was October 5th of this year for Portuguese Republic Day.
1: Hello and welcome to the Global Village. I'm Chris Heim.

time in the Global Village special edition of the show as we devote the program to the signature sound to come from Portugal, the sound of fado, music that traces its roots back about 200 years, inspired by music from Portugal, from Brazil, from Africa, coming together in a deeply moving style of music that in recent years has enjoyed quite a revival. But despite that, the queen of fado remains even many years after her death, Amália Rodrigues. And we will begin with some music from her in the special edition of Fado here in the Global Village.

A special edition of Global Village as we spend some time in Portugal with Portuguese Fado, the premier style of music to have come from Portugal, although the style itself has evolved over time and other styles of music, especially in more recent years, coming into more prominence and getting recognized internationally as well as throughout Portugal. But this particular time around, it is music of Fado, a style, as we mentioned, that goes back about a couple hundred years, a mixing of Portuguese and Brazilian and African influences that came together. And about a century ago, what truly could be called Fado really began to emerge in the clubs of Lisbon, originally considered something of a risque kind of music from risque kinds of people, but it would eventually become enormously popular. And part of the credit for that goes to the enormous influence and talent of Amália Rodrigues, which is where we started, the Queen of Fado, and she remained so many years after her passing. One of the things she added to Fado was, especially a little bit later on in her career, turning to poetry and making those into Fado songs and really helping with the evolution and growth of Fado music. And we started with, again, some music from Amália Rodrigues, Mal de Sao from Amália Rodrigues to start things out. A couple of other classic Fado singers that we heard in there, Maria de Fé, and also a somewhat different story there with Maria Teresa de Noronha, who was of aristocratic background. Not exactly the original background of Fado singers. Rosa Enjetada is the song that we heard from her. Here in the Global Village, there are some examples of the style of Fado that emerged in Lisbon. In the university town of Coimbra, a somewhat different sound of Fado began to emerge. Different group of people, a much more well-to-do group of students who began to create their own sound and also especially brought the Portuguese guitar into prominence. And Carlos Paredes, who's regarded as one of the finest players of Portuguese guitar, his father was an innovator who helped to bring that instrument into prominence and changed the actual structure of the instrument and a number of other innovations that he made, and his son Carlos would continue that with amazing results. We'll hear a classic piece from him from an album he did along with Charlie Hayden. This is Carlos Paredes and Charlie Hayden with Verres Años here in the Global Village.

0: Carlos Paredes and Charlie Hayden reinventing that classic piece, Verdes Años, on an album they did together called Dialogues. Carlos Paredes, the master of the Portuguese guitar that you heard there, and Charlie Hayden on bass. That here in the Global Village as we are highlighting the sounds of fado this time. We take a quick break. When we return, we'll explore some of the male singers of fado. Male singers actually have long been part of the fado tradition, and that's certainly the case with a number of contemporary artists who have been part of the scene as well. We'll hear one who works in a bit more of a traditional style, some music from Ricardo Ribeiro coming up when we return in just a minute here to the Global Village.
1: Well, it will be more than just a minute. This is Simon with a pre-recorded show for this Wednesday. And we're going to have the Community Safety and Awareness Report and a look at the weather in just a little bit. 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So, in the Community Safety and Awareness Report for this Wednesday, October 14th, and this may not be totally complete because I'm recording this very early on Wednesday morning. All outdoor burning in Humboldt, Mendocino, Del Norte, and Trinity counties remain suspended at this time. Food for People is hosting food distributions in Arcata from 4 until 6, Eureka from 10 till 3:45, Garberville from 2 till 4. The Northern California Community's Blood Bank's Bloodmobile is on Main Street in Trinidad from noon till 6 today. And as always, the Northern California Community Blood Bank is open Monday through Friday at 2524 Harrison Avenue in Eureka. You can schedule an appointment and find out more. 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The Mendocino Food Network is hosting food distributions in Ukiah from noon until 4. In Fort Bragg, 10 till 3:45, and Willits 1 till 4:30. Meals are provided Monday through Friday at Willits Daily Bread, 4:30 to 5:30 p.m. at the Mendocino Coast Hospitality House in Fort Bragg at 3. The KMD talk show tonight at 7 will be one of our monthly series of nonprofit boards of directors. 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Also at 5:30 this afternoon, it's the EcoNews Report.
2: 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What does climate change mean for our region? 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And what are the impacts on our infrastructure? 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
1: 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And that's it for the Community Safety and Awareness Report. 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Let's take a look at the weather synopsis from the National Weather Service. A general warming trend will continue through Thursday, even for the coast where marine influence remains weak. Cooler and more moist conditions by the weekend. Weak high pressure continues to build across the area. This pattern will allow for temperatures to continue increasing Wednesday, with interior highs reaching into the mid-80s at low elevations. Heat will peak Thursday and Friday, with highs unseasonably into the 90s. Meanwhile, a very weak marine layer will continue forming along shore, aided by a strengthening interior inversion. That said, moderate offshore flow, especially Thursday, will keep conditions dry and make any marine layer weak and shallow. High pressure will break down this weekend. Winds turning back onshore will help push a deeper and stronger marine layer, with interior highs pulling back into the 70s. Wetting rain potential along the north coast has increased to about 50%, with most likely rainfall of 0.1 to a quarter inch. Regardless of rainfall, there is high confidence in generally seasonable, cool and moister conditions through next week. I'll leave it at that. I don't have the marine forecast and sunset and so on. I know the moon is increasing in size. So we'll leave it at that. Enjoy the weather, whatever it is. Now, back to Global Village.

beijos teus, porque as minhas orações troquei as

0: Well, with it has a bit of a fado feel to it, but it's actually a Nick Cave song. And it is done by one of the new generation of male fado singers on the scene these days. That is Paulo Braganza from his My album with Sorrow's Child. We also heard Antonio Zambujo in front of that. He actually kind of got catapulted into fame playing in a musical that was based on the life of Amalia Rodriguez. And he played Amalia's husband in that production and has gone on to do a series of really wonderful albums. Fado at the Root, but there's another major style of music from Portugal, Cante Alentejano, and he incorporates that. You can hear a little bit of jazz in some of his music as well. And there's always just a really very entrancing quality that he wraps you up in as you listen to his music. Antonio Zambujo from the Quinto album with Not Worth One Day. And we started with Ricardo Ribeiro with Praying For You. A few of the contemporary male singers on the fado scene these days, as we are highlighting fado this time here in the Global Village, style of music that came to be associated with the dictatorship in Portugal. And after that was gone, fado fell out of favor for quite a long stretch. And then a new generation of artists began to take it up, began to add new influences to it, and not only helped to repopularize it in Portugal, but made it a popular sound and a well-known sound internationally. One of the key artists to help make that happen was Marisa. After a quick break, we return with some music from her second album and what came to be one of her signature songs, her version of a song that Amalia Rodriguez once recorded, Primavera. We will hear that from Marisa in just a minute when we return here to the Global Village.
1: And you're tuned to the Euro Bureau, which right now is Global Village here on KMUD. My name is Simon. I'm pre-recording this show on Wednesday morning, pretty early. And after this segment of Global Village, we're going to hear some music from Eastern Europe. Stay tuned for that. At 4 o'clock, it's the Jazz Feast with Bear. And right now, I want to say thanks to one of our underwriters, that's Ramon's Bakery, Arcata, McKinleyville, and Eureka. Open every day from 6:30 a.m. with coffee and fresh bakery items. Thanks to Ramon's Bakery for supporting your voice in the Redwoods.

Well, the Fado revival has been going on long enough that there's a new generation that has followed behind some of the original pioneers who began in the 90s and the early 2000s to help revive the sound of Fado and add a whole new set of contemporary influences to the music. They're one of the examples of the next generation. That's Raquel Tavares from the Raquel album, which turned out to be a number one hit on the Portuguese charts for her. You Gave Me a Kiss was the song that we heard from her. We also heard Cristina Branco with Fado Purjeção and Marisa with her remarkable version of a song that had been originally recorded by Amália Rodrigues, Primavera, that appeared on her second album, Fado Curvo. Little sample of some of the sounds of Fado this time here in the Global Village. A reminder, playlist for this and all of our shows. Information about upcoming shows, world music news, videos, and more, all on our Facebook page. 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Global Village is a production of KMUW, Wichita Public Radio.

It's about 3:34 here on KMUD. The show is Euro-Bureau, a pre-recorded special today. In a moment, we'll hear music from Eastern Europe. 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They accept reservations at 707-822-2228. Finnish Country Sauna and Tubs is open at 11 a.m. every day.

Dobry den, this is Jamie, and you're listening to Radio Stoyevsky, which features music from Russia, the Balkans, and everywhere in between. We recently closed out our tour of summer music festivals across the region, but luckily the festival fun doesn't quite stop there. This week we'll be reviewing the lineups of a couple of fall festivals coming up over the next few months, highlighting some of the artists from Eastern and Central Europe and Eurasia that will be playing at this year's WOMEX World Music Expo in mid to late October and Latvia's Riga Music Week in early November. We started off with a song from an artist that's set to perform at this year's WOMEX, an annual event that brings together professionals from the world music scene from around the globe and includes a trade fair, presentations, films, and concerts. This year, the event will take place in Spain from October 21st to 25th, and the song we just heard came from a Greek singer-songwriter named Alkione that will be performing at an off-WOMEX side event this year. Taking inspiration from the mountains of northern Greece, she sings in English and Greek with songs that range from indie pop to more Greek folk arrangements like the one we just heard. That song was called Apanos din Triantafilia, or Up on the Rosebush, and it's her variation on a traditional song from Halkidiki in Greek Macedonia. The song references spring flowers, nesting birds, and a young bride, and I always love a good hand-clapping track, so hope you enjoyed that one to kick us off. For the next one, we'll hear from another group performing at a WOMEX showcase this year with regional connections, the Kazakh artist Aijan Sultan, who is now based in Finland. Aijan creates folk rock and folktronica music that brings together Kazakh throat singing and traditional instruments with live electronics from her Finnish counterpart Saku Limatainen. The song I want to feature from Aijan today is going to be one she released last year called Nine On, or This Is It, which is a song of self-empowerment and womanly strength with lyrics that sing in both Kazakh and Finnish. Aijan said the track was inspired by her own experience as a disabled woman living in a patriarchal society who no longer wants to apologize for being different. So a powerful song with lots of cool folk fusion elements. Hope you enjoy. This is going to be Aijan Sultan with her song Nine On.

One of the other regional acts that I want to feature from this year's Womex Showcase lineup is Greek duo Kadinelia. They've been creating music together since 2015, making songs that incorporate Greek and Bulgarian folk, acoustic guitar, bagpipes, blues, and funk. The song I'm going to play from them next comes from their latest album, released in 2026, called Aima in Aspiti, a song titled To Sinefo, or The Cloud. This one has a great rhythm and blues feel to it, with a lovely blend of guitar and vocal melodies, so I hope you like it as much as I did. This is going to be Greek duo Kadinelia with the song To Sinefo.

0: Well, in a moment, we'll hear another segment from Radio Stoyevsky about fall festivals, Womex, and the Riga Music Week. The show is with Jamie Cordes. Thank you for listening. Thanks for your support of KMUD. And stay tuned at 4 o'clock for the Jazz Feast right here on KMUD. I'm Simon. I plan to be back next Wednesday at 2:30 live in the studio.
1: This is Radio Stoyevsky, which features music from Russia, the Balkans, and everywhere in between. Today, foraging through the lineups of two international fall music festivals, Womex and Riga Music Week, for some of the most interesting regional artists that will be performing there this year. Up next, we're going to check out another band that audiences at the Riga Music Week will get to enjoy, the Lithuanian multi-genre band Antikvariniai Kašpirovskio Dantys, which translates to Kašpirovsky's False Teeth. They're hard to put in a single box genre-wise, with songs that span from Balkan to Latin to reggae to mariachi, but are undoubtedly known for their creative and entertaining performances. They've released 4 albums since 2015, and today I'm going to play a fun song of theirs from their 2019 album, Nieko ne rekia darit, or You Don't Need to Do Anything, called Mangai, or Mangoes. It's a goofy song about the singer's desire for a neighbor's delicious mangoes, and it has an even sillier music video featuring the band playing their instruments underwater in a pond and getting trapped in a bubble. So definitely check that out for more entertainment. But for now, hope you enjoy the song itself. This is going to be the song Mangai by Lithuanian band Antikvariniai Kašpirovskio Dantys.

The next group I want to feature is going to be one that will travel from a little further away, though still in the Baltic region, to perform in this year's Riga Music Week lineup, the Estonian alternative rock band Sibyl Vane. Formed in 2010, the band is fronted by a female vocalist, and they sing mostly in English with sounds that combine indie rock with pop and post-punk. The band released a new album in March called Vortex, which I'm sure the band will be promoting at the festival, but today I actually want to play a song from one of their earlier albums from 2020, Duchess, called Go Baby Go. This one's a more energetic one about two people that used to be close when they were younger, but have drifted apart after one of them starts a family. So a common tale of adulthood depicted in this next one. It's going to be Sibyl Vane from Estonia, with the song Go Baby Go.

Yeah, Chucho's Mood. That's off of Jazz Bataar 5 also. No, not Pi. No, I wish there were 5 Jazz Batars. Jazz Bataar 2, released in 2019. We're celebrating Chucho Valdez, this first set. Turned 85 years old last week and still, thankfully, going strong and composing and recording great music for us. We're going to hear his latest release that came out in 2024 really soon. So, yeah, we heard Chucho's Mood and then started out that set with 100 Años de Bebo, written for his father in his 100th year. Okay, and that featured bassist. There were some beautiful solos in there, way more beautiful than I'm going to do pronouncing their names, but I want to try here. Bassist Yelsi Heredia and bataa player Dresa Bombalé and percussionist Yarolde Robles. And in that first cut also featured Regina Carter on the violin. 420 here at your community radio station, KMUD. We're going to be getting back to Chucho's latest release in just a second. I want to tell you about a couple of things coming up here. The 16th annual Piercy Falls Celebration, Saturday, October 17th, 5 to 9 p.m., a fundraising benefit for the Piercy Volunteer Fire Department with barbecue steak, chicken or lasagna, live music featuring April Moore and Reg Party, beer, wine, silent auction, 50-50 raffle, friends and neighbors honoring local veterans and active and retired firefighters at the Piercy Community Center on 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For more info, call or text Larry, 707-367-4125. And here's something else happening on Saturday the 17th. Joyfully Rally for Our Voting Rights takes place Saturday, October 17th from 12 to 1 in Garberville under the town clock. There will be sing-along of songs from the civil rights and pro-democracy struggles with songbooks and accompanying band. Musicians and non-musicians are welcome. And yeah, I know I'll be there if everything goes according to plan. And hope many of you will make it also. Yeah, got to celebrate the right to vote and hope democracy hangs. Yeah, we just got to keep fighting for democracy. That's all. It's a never-ending struggle. So we're going to listen to a couple of cuts off of Chucho's latest release. It's called From Cuba and Beyond. And we'll just start, and I'll come back and talk to you for a minute after this cut is over. Coming right up.

Okay, we're just going to pause this up for just a second. I'm going to tell you that you were just listening. Let me pick up all my things that just dropped. You were just listening.

Pedro Hernandez on the drums and Roberto Jr. Vizcaino on percussion. So this is Chucho Valdez's latest release. And he said something really interesting about this cut in an interview that I listened to. He said that it's a Caribbean tribute to Mozart's work, and that he studied classical music from the time he was a little kid. And when he was 9 years old, he played this Mozart piece at a recital. So let's give a listen to Mozart a la Cubana. We're going to start it at the beginning.

Yes, yeah, that was Mozart a la Cubana, Chucho Valdez. 4:38 here at your community radio station, KMUD. I want to say a big thank you to DJ Rusty, who sat in for me last week. Really appreciated doing that, and it was a great show. If you missed it, it's still on the archives for another week. Check it out. And he'll be DJing on Lester Leaps In this Sunday night. So if you haven't caught him yet, he's done about three shows, I think, on Lester Leaps In now, and does a great one, rotating with the great Katie Jazz Lady, who rotates here with me and Jimmy on Jazz Feast. Soham Pride Halloween Edition is brought to you by K-Mud and the Old Riverwood, bringing artists from New York City, San Francisco, and our beautiful backyard to raise hell. 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Costumes required. Okay, that sounds like way fun. So we're going to, what do we have coming up now? Oh, yeah, we're going to leave Chucho, the man with wings on his fingers. It feels like, man, because his hands move. Just listening to him, I can see it, but I also have seen him a number of times performing live, and he is truly an amazing jazz pianist. So coming up next, we are going to go into our Latin version of some jazz standards. We're going to start out with a cut from the Latin side of Horace Silver. And I'm sure many of you will recognize this tune. But if not, I'll just tell you, it's Songs for My Father. Song for My Father.